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2: Sorry.
3: Five, four, three, two, one.
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0: 30-something years ago, yeah?
1: Yeah.
2: Can you believe it?
0: Mercy.
2: 1992, Liz Phair, May Queen.
0: There you are. Should we tell everyone who we are? We did a top of the hour because we try to do that every
2: We're good that way.
0: Right. But we, meaning he and I, are well, you're Noise and I'm Wes, but it's Noise by Noise West. You're tuned in because that's how smart you are. And shout out to everybody who listens with regularity. That's my brother Mike in Arizona, Kathleen and Jay out in Seattle. And we never throw out to Scott Willis, who's always posting our stuff and promoting our stuff.
2: We appreciate that, Scott.
0: Yeah, very
2: grateful. I saw Scott in person.
0: Is that right?
2: IRL, as we like to say.
0: Oh, the kid talk.
2: I saw him IRL
0: nice.
2: Recently at a mass gathering here in town, as it were.
0: Gathering of the masses.
2: Yes. But it was nice to see him.
0: Oh, that's nice. Yeah, there's a lot of Facebook two-dimensional engagement that we have. But, I mean, that's how I know Scott principally, is through the Facebook.
2: Yeah. He was my yoga master for
0: there you are.
2: Some number of years.
0: But he and others promote the program. And, you know, again, we gain nothing monetarily from that other than the sheer joy of pleasing the peoples.
2: True enough.
0: We intend to do tonight.
2: True enough. And, you know, it's a two-way street. Feel free to say hello to us or make commentaries. We have...
0: Don't talk to me.
2: We have a Blue Sky page. We have multiple Facebook pages and groups and crap.
0: There's a pile of things.
2: So there's lots of different ways to interact. Although I'm not there right now, but I'll be back.
0: That's fair. And if I'm on the street, I usually have bodyguards with me. So ask them to talk to me. They probably will refuse, but it's worth trying. You just don't know.
2: Yeah.
0: Like it might be that special moment where I go, yeah, I'll talk to them.
2: Actually, I wanted to say I'm sorry about that because I heard that King Charles is no longer willing to pay for your security details. So that's a drag.
0: But they do it for, they volunteer.
2: Yeah.
0: That's how much they care.
2: Fortunately, your mom's endowment will allow you to carry on in the lifestyle you're
0: riding on that
2: grown accustomed to.
0: As it were. So anyway, nice to hang out. We're not going to be here next week. We're throwing that out ahead of time.
2: Yeah.
0: So get your calendars out. There will be no Noise by Noise West.
2: Well, there will be no. There will definitely be something exciting in this slot.
0: Oh, we won't be here live in the studio. Not,
2: yeah, but we'll be doing stuff. It'll be the best of.
0: I like your attitude.
2: Yes.
0: Never let it rest.
2: The highlights.
0: I love it.
2: The midlights.
0: All right.
2: The burnt out light bulbs. All of those.
0: All of the in betweens.
2: Yeah.
0: So, would you like to review?
2: Oh, let us review. We started off this introductory set with Fairport Convention.
0: Mm-hmm.
2: Set Me Up. Approximately, I want to say 1989 or 90, in that era, 90, 91, somewhere in that. No, 89. I'm going to go back to 89.
0: You'll get no argument from me.
2: Set Me Up. And then we had Gary Puckett, but without the Union Cap?
0: No, all included.
2: Oh, okay.
0: Could there be a Gary Puckett without the Union Cap?
2: Well, I never know if he clawed his way out of that cap or not.
0: I mean, admittedly, some of that stuff is horrible. But I like his voice.
2: Yeah, he's got a great voice. It's actually kind of a funny song because when you hear him singing it, Lady Willpower, it kind of feels like there ought to be a comma between those just because of the phrasing of the song.
0: Fair play. But he also has a creepy creeper song, Young Girl. Like, you know, it's a catchy little tune, but still it's like, oh, dude, no.
2: some songs have not aged.
0: And there's another one. What's the other one? I'm thinking there's two that are creepy creeper songs.
2: Benny Mardonis.
0: This Girl's a Woman Now?
2: Girl, You'll Be a Woman Soon? That one? Neil Diamond?
0: Oh, maybe that's it.
2: Covered by Urge Overkill?
0: No.
2: It was in a Tarantino movie, yeah.
0: Good one.
2: Dude, although the little guitar riff is pretty cool.
0: Fair play.
2: Do-do-do-do.
0: Yeah.
2: Well, yeah. They don't all age as well as...
0: They don't. There's a lot of songs that I love that are super sexist that I just don't want to play because they're just, I mean, it's dated and it's old and we've moved on, hopefully, but some of it is just straight up not nice to women, so.
2: Yes. Well, we strive to rectify that in our own way.
0: You can't say rectify on the radio.
2: Rectified? Hell, it killed him. Thank you. Thank you very much.
0: Ouch.
2: I'm here for the next hour and 42 minutes.
0: I hear the radio's turning off.
2: Francis Dunnery, Too Much Saturn.
0: I love that song.
2: A Cautionary Tale. Yes. I love that song too because it's sort of, it's the instant reveal. It's, well, you may have thought this, but here's the actual deal. and he's, you know, it's self-depreciating. I enjoy it.
0: Yeah, I like his delivery.
2: Levels, yeah. MJ Lenderman. She's Leaving You.
0: Love that song. Love that record.
2: Like it or not. Yeah.
0: I think we're going to hear great things from that guy for a long time to come.
2: Yeah. It has a sort of classic sound to it. And it
0: you can tie it
2: feels
0: through.
2: Feels kind of timeless in some way. Or multiple.
0: Neil Young, Uncle Tupelo, you know, there's a whole lot of guitar-driven, even Slint, you know, stuff like that.
2: Yeah, yeah.
0: So, yeah, atonal. Yeah, I even hear Velvet Underground in it. So
2: it's, yeah, there's a lot in there. And then we wrapped up with Liz Phair and May Queen, one of my last May playlist songs that I wanted to get out. May Queen. And what did you say when we talked? When we said talked about playing Liz Phair, said you you always got to be careful.
0: Yeah,
2: to,
0: you got to vet it for swears.
2: Yeah,
0: they sneak in
2: first
0: here.
2: First album.
0: There.
2: She's got some very put your hand over your mouth naughty
0: but they're
2: songs.
0: Great songs. Yeah. We should spend a weekend. Just editing out swears
2: there's
0: so we
2: so
0: can
2: many.
0: Play the damn songs.
2: There's
0: I mean, there's
2: so
0: all,
2: many.
0: I want to play some Kneecap songs. I want to play some Kendrick Lamar songs. Every one of them.
2: Yeah.
0: You know, it's like, nope, can't do that. So we'll have to get fancy. Then the other part of me feels funny about like editing somebody else's, you know, thing.
2: Yeah. But there's so many. Yeah. There's so many songs that are so good and just have a natural feel and should be played. And there's just that one or two.
0: Yeah.
2: In moments in the song that you just have to do. So we just reverse them. You can reverse the
0: fair
2: swear and then
0: we could edit out the entirety of that Paul McCartney Christmas song and just have dead air.
2: That's a good
0: minutes.
2: Idea. And then we could attribute it to, what's his name?
0: John Cage.
2: Yeah.
0: Just nice.
2: Call it, however long that, you know, 3 minutes and 42 seconds.
0: 333, I believe. Yeah. I love that you got that. We both got that reference at the same time. So. Are we good?
2: Simply having none of it. Well, I was just going to say, I was just thinking, so Liz Phair, that album came out, I think, in 92. And I very distinctly remember being on the Trans-Siberian Railway and listening to that song on my cassette player. Mm. And we were, you know, sharing, there were seven or eight of us or whatever. And we were traveling. We were going to a town we'd never been to, a city in the middle of Siberia we'd never been to. And we were listening, among other things, listening to that Liz Phair album. And I remember handing my headphones off to Leslie, who is a generation older than me. And she was listening to that song.
0: Oh, geez. Okay.
2: You know the one I'm talking about?
0: Yeah,
2: yeah.
0: The one with the running in it? Or the one with there's a few.
2: Every time.
0: Oh, okay.
2: That one. Anyway.
0: I was thinking it. F and Run.
2: Oh, yeah. Well, that's a good one, too.
0: Yeah.
2: Yeah. Mm-hmm. Anywho.
0: So I'll play a song that I heard. I've only heard two times, and I bought it.
2: No way.
0: I did. I committed.
2: That's a fun feeling, though, because that's like being like 13 or 16 or
0: back
2: whatever.
0: In the day.
2: And like, I cannot get enough of this Police song or whatever it is, you know?
0: Well, you know, being older, 45s at Caldor. They were 78 cents.
2: Yeah.
0: You know?
2: Goodies,
0: right? Yeah. So I had a few favorites, and we go. If you were lucky, you'd get it. My dad would buy us a 45. But I heard this song the other day. I don't know anything else about this person. Wait, what's even their name? It's Saya, Saya Gray, Saya Gray, Saya Gray.
2: Huh.
0: But I heard it on a local commercial station.
2: Oh.
0: And just the sonic tapestry. I'll just shut up and play it. But it just grabbed me. I'm like, ooh, which is the same way I fell in love with Patty Griffin's music and the Decemberists. And just like one song, I was like, oh, whoa, what's that?
2: Yeah.
0: And then on from there. So anyway, it goes like this.

Evening, as the sun went down and the jungle fire was burning, down the track came a hobo hiking, and he said, "Boys, I'm not turning. I'm headed for a land that's far away, beside the crystal fountains. So come with me, we'll go and see the big rock candy mountains. In the big rock candy mountains, there's a land that's fair and bright, where the handouts grow on bushes, and you sleep out every night."

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0: I too am a believer.
1: Good for you.
0: I've been a believer my whole life. Only in certain things. Other stuff, I don't believe any of that. That's just me. I believe in the Farfisa organ.
1: Oh, nice. Yeah.
0: Among other organs.
1: Yeah.
0: Right.
1: It's a good place to worship.
0: Right. I'm a believer in the fact that the Monkees were an actual band.
1: Oh, I told you I saw. Oh, my God. What did it say?
0: Wait, top of the hour.
1: Okay.
0: Then tell me.
1: All right, then tell you. This is Noise by Noise West. Sure. I'm WVEWLP, Brattleboro, 107.7 FM, your community radio station. 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
0: All. And the views and opinions expressed on this program, if there should be any, because there might not, belong to the hosts and not the guests.
1: And no others.
0: And not the underwriters and not the board and not other people that you don't even know.
1: These are original thoughts that no one else has ever had.
0: Only ours. Never, ever existing before. So please, please understand moving forward. Okay, now tell me your story.
1: Well, I was behind a car the other day, and I sent you a text, but now I don't remember what it said.
0: You did?
1: Yeah. And it's I won't be able to find it, but it basically says something like, the Monkees had a significant effect on the Beatles. Something
0: I
1: like.
0: Did not see that.
1: Oh,
0: I
1: you
0: see,
1: didn't?
0: I know that you sent me that thing, but I didn't see I did not see that particular point.
1: I just thought that I thought it was funny that A, someone made that bumper sticker, and then somebody else thought that's the bumper sticker. I'm only going to have two stickers on my car.
0: That's the one,
1: and that's going to be the one for me.
0: So, I kind of want that.
1: Yeah, it's kind of just a
0: bless them
1: funny, monkeys. Random, not entirely random thought.
0: When we were kids, I've told you this. We used to play the Monkees down in the. We lived in a little cul-de-sac, and. We turned the garbage cans upside down, get tennis rackets, and if you drew the short straw, you had to be Davy. Nobody wanted to be Davy.
1: It's funny.
0: Yeah. Shall we review, which is what we
1: do? We have such a voluminous list.
0: A voluminous list. And if you're just joining us, or you accidentally joined us, this is Noise by Noise West, where this guy and this guy... exchange songs that we like for either no reason or just something that seems to follow. By the way,
1: it's like ping pong, but without the tight shorts.
0: Right. It's like just pong.
1: That's, yeah.
0: What's ping pong without the tight shorts? I mean, what's the point, right? Am I right? Did you see the picture I put up today?
1: No.
0: Oh, it's a recycled one.
1: Okay.
0: It's the one with the cats and the tight shorts.
1: Oh, fine. Is that, playing the accordion?
0: Yeah.
1: Yeah? Oh, yeah, that's a classic. Yeah.
0: By the way, if you're interested in stuff like that, the graphic side of Noise by Noise West, we do have a Facebook page if you have too much free time on your hands.
1: Parent advisory.
0: Fair. There's cats involved.
1: Maybe we'll do a calendar eventually. That might be fun.
0: Nice. I hear a fundraiser in there somewhere.
1: Yeah. Speaking of which, I don't know if local people are excited about this, but we're going to be at the Welcome Center in a couple of weeks.
0: I know, right?
1: That'll be fun.
0: A week from Saturday, the 24th.
1: Yeah.
0: Where we hope to raise volumes and volumes of money and also greet people coming into our beautiful state.
1: I guess I could say, just as a thought just occurring to me now, but if you were someone who wanted to support the station, maybe you don't have a lot of money or time or whatever, but we're looking for like cupcakes and
0: baked goods, anything we can hawk, or we basically have to ask for donations. We can't put a price on it, so people that are traveling, grab a coffee and a nosh, and then they chuck something in the bucket and we're all the better for it.
1: So
0: if you want to contribute food or baked goods or what have you, please do, and get in touch with somebody here at the station.
1: Yeah.
0: Please.
1: Our set began with Saya Gray.
0: We'll say Saya. I like that tune.
1: Yeah. Thus Is Why.
0: Yeah.
1: And it continues from there. And then that made me think slightly of Air. Well, you said Saya Gray is Japanese, Scottish, and Canadian.
0: She's a Canadian person of Japanese and Scottish
1: heritage.
0: Heritage, yeah.
1: So I played Air Alone in Kyoto.
0: Yeah, you did.
1: Yeah. You had Harry McClintock with the Big Rock Candy Mountain.
0: No.
1: Come on, kids.
0: No, John Hartford.
1: Oh, really? It says Harry. I took it off of Spinatron. That's always lying to me.
0: Right.
1: Spinatron, you big liar.
0: Harry's getting paid when John Hartford should, but he's dead. Maybe that's the deal. Maybe that's willed to. Thanks for keeping up with that there, stenographer. Appreciate that.
1: Yeah.
0: That's a cute little tune.
1: We had Mary Lou Lord doing a Bevis Fron tune with a little help from Nick Solomon himself. Lights Are Changing. One of the big hits. One of the big Bevis hits. Kristen Hirsch, Velvet Days.
0: I love that song. I love that record.
1: Great song, great lyrics, and just the mood of it is lovely. And I followed up with maybe a similar mood from Timbuk 3 and Sunshine is Dangerous.
0: Oh, yeah.
1: The acoustic version. There was an EP that came out before their album, which has what I consider to be essential tunes, and actually a couple of tunes anyway, which ended up on the next album, but in versions that I think are superior to the album versions, which it sometimes happens that way. Although I always wonder to myself, is it just because I heard that version first? But no. No, I don't think that's why.
0: I feel you, as the kids like to say.
1: But you have these little dilemmas, right?
0: I do, all day.
1: Which version of that Beatles tune or whatever.
0: Mm-hmm.
1: Elvis C, in this case, with Lipstick Vogue.
0: The real Elvis.
1: Yes.
0: Well, I mean, the drums on that, the bass on that, come on. That's like the...
1: Sublime.
0: I think that was the second record I ever bought.
1: Hmm.
0: Well, the first was My Aim Is True, but that was off of This Year's Model.
1: This Year's Model, yeah.
0: Yeah.
1: Chumbawamba with Time Bomb, 1994.
0: I really like that band.
1: I do, yes. And they've made a comeback in my repertoire. Now, I mean, not that they ever completely went away. And my kids, there's several of their songs that my kids like to hear, like in the car on a road trip kind of thing. Due to recent events, Chumbawamba has made a comeback in my own playlist.
0: Well done.
1: I think I'm going to have to send them an email and say, I think it's time for a reunion. I don't know if they'd be up for that, but.
0: Well, they're like, I always say like Madness. Madness is like, oh, that band that does Our House. And they're always the I Get Knocked Down band.
1: Yeah.
0: And you've shown me there's a lot more to their repertoire.
1: I don't think I've ever played the Tub Thumping song.
0: Tub Thumping, that's what it was. Yeah.
1: Yeah. Lots more to delve into there. So we'll keep going. But like Liz Phair and some others, I have to make sure I remember what words I heard some of the songs.
0: Fair play. So. Yes.
1: The Monkees. That brings us up to date here on Noise by Noise West. We still have nearly an hour.
0: Oh my God.
1: To go here.
0: That felt like 2 hours worth of music in 1 hour.
1: Yeah.
0: That's the quality of the tunes we're playing. I think we can just stop right there.
1: Might as well. We might as well go home.
0: You know what? I say we do the bonus hour.
1: Hey.
0: And might be a double hour, too, so it might be a 4 hour show.
1: That's the icing on the cake.
0: I know, right?
1: We'll display everything at double speed.
0: I like that idea. And we'll shut up.
1: Might as well. All right.
0: You got something?
1: I am. I teased it right now. This is Ken Press with...
2: Yes, might as well.

Well, I have a hammer, and I have a bell, and I have a song to sing all over this land. It's the hammer of justice. It's the bell of freedom, and the song is the song of love. Love between all of my brothers, and love between all of my sisters, all over

0: I, for one, have never had the pleasure.
1: Nice. Scott's Southern Culture on the Skids with banana pudding. That's practically an anthem in our house.
2: Is that right?
1: Yeah.
2: How do people feel about actual banana pudding?
1: We rarely eat it, but
2: I won't.
1: We talk about it a lot. Yeah. Actually, I've been on a Jell-O kick recently.
2: What?
1: I haven't made Jell-O at home in 35 years or something, and then I had a hankering, and I've made like five boxes of it.
2: Are you getting good at it?
1: Peach, raspberry.
2: Whoa, varieties.
1: Orange. Yeah. The peach is the best, but although I did combine a peach and a raspberry together, and that was sublime as well.
2: That shows the level of skill you've developed.
1: Yes.
2: With your Jell-O making at home.
1: Yes, I keep getting calls from France. They want me to go to chef school. It's very... Yeah.
2: Let them want. Let them want.
1: I'm like, I got no time for soufflés.
2: No. Who does?
1: My banana pudding's almost done. It's something funky with the skin on top.
2: I'm going to give it a day.
1: Something funky, that's what I got. Yeah, that's it. Good times.
2: I love doing our show. I hope others love it too, because I love it.
1: I hope so. But it put me in a better mood for sure.
2: Fair play.
1: Yeah.
2: Long day.
1: Yes, definitely. Good set. Yeah, above average set.
2: Above average. How is that possible?
1: I know, right? What is our average? I don't know.
2: A thousand?
1: Yeah. So this was like 1,006 for sure. Ken Press with Might As Well.
2: Good tune.
1: Enjoying that. Neutral Milk Hotel. I was thinking about them, and you more than thought about them. You played King of Carrot Flowers Part 1.
2: I love the sticking the fork in Dad's shoulder.
1: Every verse just progresses. At first, it's kind of sublime, and you're like, oh, that's lovely. And you think, I could just lay in a field and listen to this. And then...
2: Careful.
1: Then things start happening. Just goes to a strange place very quickly. But it did have a sort of fairy tale quality, so I played Genesis with The Trick of the Tail, title track from that album, 1976. And I was saying to you off mic, I think it's a very cohesive album. It's one of my favorite albums. It's probably arguably my favorite Genesis album. And it's all like sort of, you know, adult fairy tales or whatever. First album without Peter Gabriel, last album with Steve Hackett, and I think it's kind of a golden moment in Genesis's history. It's three-tiered. You know, a lot of bands kind of have three phases. That's the beginning of the middle phase.
2: Some had three or four too many phases.
1: Yes, arguably. The House Martins after that.
2: Love it.
1: Get Up Off Our Knees.
2: Damn right.
1: Magnetic.
2: You can wag your finger till your finger's sore. Shake your head till it shakes no more.
1: That should be a bumper sticker.
2: Let's
1: right next
2: go,
1: to the
2: people.
1: Right next to the Monkees bumper sticker. I would put that on my car.
2: Fair, yeah.
1: Right next to I Am Not a Number. House of Martins. Oh, I said that. Magnetic Fields. Crazy for You, but I'm Not That Crazy.
2: Great song. Yeah. Great band, great song. Yeah. Great album.
1: Leo Nimoy. And If I Had a Hammer. And it goes to exciting places, exciting patriotic places.
2: I know, right? Easy. Careful with that hammer, Eugene.
1: Incidentally, we played...
2: not that Eugene. Good Lord. Maybe he's listening.
1: That's right.
2: That's a Pink Floyd reference.
1: We're going to see if he's here in 23 and a half minutes. Right. We played Pink Floyd last week as our opener, and Callie and I have been watching... The remastered Pink Floyd at Pompeii. It looks amazing. And it sounds good, too.
2: Super duper.
1: So it's a lot of fun. And that brings us up to date here on Noise by Noise West. We still got some minutes to go. I will say, I think we probably lost all our listeners because Andor has returned. The final year. The final three episodes of Andor premiering tonight started at 9. Guess what I'm doing at 10, 11.
2: Watching.
1: Tonight. Watching the first
2: recorded
1: one.
2: Version.
1: Yes.
2: All right. Cool.
1: Very excited for that. Lots of and I'm going to try and work some sound bites, and I might even do like a show intro or something with some of the
2: fancy
1: the elements. We will see. See what we can pull off.
2: All right. Cool.
1: What do you got going on? What are you excited about
2: in life?
1: Yeah. No pressure.
2: Excited about? All right. If I'm being honest, this past weekend I got to see one of my best friends and his wife. Who I haven't seen in a long time. And then I got to see a friend of mine who is moving towards dying intentionally you know, like she is dealing with cancer and has given up treatment. And but I expected to find her, you know, a lot less alive than I did, and it was an absolute lift to see her in good spirits and strong and a vibrant woman, an author.
1: Oh, and, that's good to hear. Well, I'm sure it can be a very clarifying time as well. And if you if you are now thinking, you know, whatever X number of days or weeks or months to get all these things done and see everybody I want to see, and
2: right. Well, it's true, and she'll have a little while, I'm glad to say. But just always a very checked in, aware woman.

0: and 92 years old jumping out of airplanes. I don't know. I like being on the ground generally, you know.
1: I hear you.
0: At the speed I want to be on the ground, you know, eventually you'll get on the ground if you jump out of an airplane. But, you know, I like it this way, just kind of sitting on my ass.
1: Right.
0: Can you say sitting on the radio?
1: I think so.
0: Okay, cool.
1: As long as you're not encouraging others to sit, you're in good shape.
0: Okay, fair. Fair. Everybody get up. No, wait.
1: All right.
0: Oh, it's
1: Let's do it. It's you. I'm gonna
0: top of the hour.
1: Underwriting spot, and then you just.
0: Oh, I like that.
1: Come in right after that. All right.
0: Sound good? I love that. Yes, please do.
1: All right, let's do that.
2: No, we need it so proud. We got the hand it so proud. No, we want it so proud.
3: 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They also have a Facebook page. The Porch 2, a proud underwriter of WVEW.
0: And thanks to The Porch 2 and everybody that underwrites this station. We couldn't do it without you, and we wouldn't be able to. So thanks to all. Hey, I want to play a song. I've played this band before, friends of mine. The principal songwriter, singer, and bass and guitar player is my friend Matt Scharf. And Bethany Yakel plays with him as well, who also has a wonderful thing. And I believe it's Phil Benison on drums. But Wojcicki has a new record out, and I'm loving it. So ask for it by name. It's Wojcicki, but here's Hearts of Sand.

0: Enchanting.
1: Those crazy kids. Those crazy kids and their acid.
0: Oh, yeah. I was saying, so you played Girl from Ipanema, and I originally was going to put on Nat King Cole doing When I Grow Too Old to Dream, which has a very similar vibe and very similar tune. I might play a couple of seconds just so we can familiarize ourselves. Yeah. But Girl from Ipanema, Pink Floyd, Saint-Tropez. And then, we'll just hear. Here's a little taste of this.
1: That shuffly thing. Nice. That's him? Oh, that's a violin. It sounded like Elvis Presley.

0: All right, so there's... you tell me. And then I'll go... I'm going to go a ways through here.
1: Yeah.
0: Just to get a little more...
2: I'm digging that fiddle.
0: Yeah. Anyway, I don't know. Maybe I'm imagining it, but
1: no,
0: I...
1: No, I feel... It's got that swing, kind of shuffly swing.
0: Yeah.
1: You know?
0: Me, my sweet. Yeah, Saint-Tropez is arguably one of Pink Floyd's jazziest tunes. So
2: not even I don't know what would be more jazzy than that tune for them. I, you know, honestly, that's again a very familiar song to me from high school. But I like when bands can play all kinds of genres and just like, yeah. Oh, now we're going to do this. You know,
0: yeah,
2: it's like it shows some depth of skill. You know? Especially
0: sure.
2: A band like that, it's just like, you know, a lot of acid and noodling. You know, but. not knocking on them, one of my favorites of all time. Yeah.
0: Well, and this is for people who, I guess, are not big Pink Floyd fans. Metal is kind of the clarifying album, I think, that kind of pointed to the 70s and what came after. After some years sort of in the wilderness trying to figure out what they were doing and doing movie soundtracks and, you know, albums with you know, each band member doing their own individual junk, for the most part, junk. And then, you know, suddenly metal kind of is that transitional moment. And again, that sort of middle third or whatever you want to say of their career, of their trajectory.
2: That is definitely a record that would be put on and played in its entirety at one of the many parties I attended as a teenager. By the way, would you like to tell everybody what they're listening to?
0: You're listening to Noise by Noise West here on WVEWLP Brattleboro 107.7 FM, your community radio station. Thanks for listening. We are here on Tuesday nights, typically 8 to 10-ish. Anyone for 10-ish?
2: Hey, what?
0: Wouldn't that be nice?
2: See what you did there.
0: Yeah.
2: Except next week, not here next week.
0: Probably not, although
2: might be something.
0: The best
2: here.
0: Of Noise by Noise West will be heard in this slot. So there's no. You should definitely still be here with your notepad and your crossword puzzles.
2: Don't change a thing.
0: And try and...
2: Right.
0: Find all the secret words and then send them in on a postcard.
2: We should Easter egg these shows.
0: We should. It's a good idea.
2: We can win millions. That won't
0: happen. A good
2: idea.
0: No. We could put $1 into a pot, and after 30 years,
2: they are.
0: That would be a substantial amount
2: of
0: money.
2: We'll be long gone.
0: Yeah. Well, we'll
2: should we
0: see.
2: Review?
0: Let's do that.
2: And then we should go home.
0: So we had Hearts of Sand by
2: Wojcicki.
0: Thank you. We should get Vlasta to do the...
2: Or get Matt just to give a sound bite.
0: Yeah,
2: you know?
0: We should. Hey, we should start doing that.
2: I love that idea.
0: Hey, this is Matt from Wojcicki.
2: Oh, nice.
0: You're listening to a couple of...
2: Oh, that's a great idea.
0: Hairless apes on Noise by Noise West.
2: Less hair every day.
0: After that, Marksman, my favorite Irish Marxist hip-hop artist.
2: So great.
0: Bar none, and that was Darker the Days. Husker Du, Give Me Some Moonlots, Makes No Sense at All.
2: Mm-hmm.
0: Yeah. And then we had, we were talking off mic about our formative musical experiences and people that, you know, we knew over time. And,
2: yeah, my
0: and
2: brother was into them. He actually, he's like, oh, Husker Du. Husker Du. Mm. Which I remember the board game, by the way, because that's where they got the name from.
0: There was
2: this dopey commercial. I was like, what is this band? Just ripped the door open. I'm like, I like this. So that album especially still sticks with me. And just like 2.5 minute like blasts, often blasts of like guitar and growl.
0: Yeah.
2: But some sensitivity to it as well. You know. So, but yeah, the influence was, to my brother who's listening, big credit for a lot of the things, turned me on to a lot of things. Some stuff I wasn't that into, but he was way ahead of the curve on a number of things. Mm. You know.
0: Nice. Yeah, it's nice to have those. Mine were sporadic and... Sometimes short-lived relationships, but people. England Dan turned me on to Jethro Tull
2: and John Ford Coley.
0: Yeah, well, John Ford Coley was not available at the time. There was a guy named Bob who took all of the prescription pills out of our medicine cabinet,
2: as one does.
0: Thanks to England Dan, but that's a different story. after that, we had Stan Getz and the girl from Ipanema.
2: Mm-hmm. Astrid Gilberto.
0: Yes, she definitely contributed significantly to that.
2: There's a whole story that I was just telling my brother, Texan, so there's a whole story to how she wound up singing the song. It wasn't supposed to be her.
0: Yeah, that's right. That's right. There is a whole backstory. And then the aforementioned Pink Floyd, Saint-Tropez, Metal, Yum, Yum, Yum.
2: Cool.
0: And that that is how it ends tonight on Noise by Noise West.
2: It's been a long but satisfying day, so and a satisfying show. Thanks for hanging out and listening to us do things, say things, and play things. Hopefully you're better for it on the other side of it, and one day closer to death.
1: What?
2: Well, I mean, you know, it's part of it. Yeah. It's part of the deal, part of the compact. So, but hopefully it's 2 hours of fun, or pieces of it, and not everybody's going to sit down and listen to the whole 2 hours, except for you and me, largely.
0: I guess. Although I feel like, you know, people...
2: Oh, my brother did. He's still on.
0: All right, well, there you go. I feel like it's a good time to, like, do your dishes or, I don't know, get your...
2: Toenails.
0: Get your laundry. Yeah, whatever. Anything... Nails. You know, any of those sort of repetitive tasks where you can
2: clip and
0: multitask
2: in rhythm.
0: Yeah,
2: you know,
0: that's the way I would do it.
2: Let's be pragmatic about things.
0: Put a little Leonard Nimoy on, and then just get it full pedicure.
2: If I had a nail clipper, I'd nail clipper in the morning. No, do it tonight at 8 o'clock. But thanks to everybody who listens regularly, because we do have a few like Kathleen and others who tune in and keep us buoyed and laugh at our funny pictures and tune into the show. So grateful for that, because it's community radio. We're just making stuff up, and hopefully people are benefiting from it. So, besides you and me. But either way, if it went out to the ether and no one heard it, it'd still be fun to do with you.
0: I agree wholeheartedly. Thanks a lot, bud.
2: Okay. All right, let's go home.
0: We'll tell
2: people to
0: reconvene.
2: No, don't tell people to drive safely. Suggest that driving safely is available to them.
0: That's right. Of the many options available to you, driving safely is definitely
2: one of the ways you can drive a car. But you can do it any way you want to without being told a thing.
0: Yeah. Yeah, we'll keep working on that.
2: The passive voice.
0: Yes.
2: All right, buddy, let's go home.
0: All right.
2: Thanks, everybody.
0: Be well. Good night. Yes.
2: Good night. Right. Bye.
0: Here we go. Mm.

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0: All right, hey, how is everybody? It's me, it's DJ Pockets, and it's the top of the hour. You probably know, but I'm gonna tell you anyway. 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Yeah. And thanks to our underwriters as well, like these guys.
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0: Yeah. Yes, indeed. Thanks to all our underwriters. Check out the website for more information about how you can be an underwriter or to contribute. We're also got merch for sale, hats, sweatshirts, t-shirts. Of course, you didn't need a sweatshirt today. Good Lord. It was like 97 degrees. It said 101 in my car, but I think it was because it was baking in the sun. I was definitely soaking up the rays. Too much, though. Man. Anyway, last week I was not here, as you probably know. If you're a fan of the show, my one fan. Anyway, yeah, I was up north, in the Great White North, Montreal. I went up there. So my daughter was doing this tech camp in Burlington. So I thought, maybe I could get out of this country, go to another country. And, you know, I haven't really spent a whole lot of time in Montreal, except in my younger days, going to concerts and going to strip clubs and getting really, really drunk. Good Lord. Yeah. That's the extent of my Montreal experience. Never in the daytime, though. But I had a great time. I was up there, last Thursday night, Friday night, and then I left Saturday. Yeah, good times, good food. Just walking around the older part of town, walking everywhere. The place is pretty walkable. There's also the metro, and they have bikes that you can rent, but I'm not down with that QR code thing. I don't know, man. It's like the mark of the beast, but they did have that available for people. But very clean city, and I had some really good coffee there. Shout out to Java U. I don't know if this is advertising, but I didn't have any of the local flavors, though. I guess they call them poutines or something. Somebody was telling me about it. Some stripper was telling me about it. It's like basically fries and gravy and stuff and cheese. And I was like, yeah, no thanks. Sounds like a heart clogger. But I had the most amazing massage. Oh, my God. I had been thinking about this for a while. I don't know if you've ever had a Nuru massage, but wow. Fantastic. Well worth it. Really nice young lady, and yeah, it was good, very good, very highly recommended. So anyway, I was walking around, and on St. Catherine Street, they're doing a lot of construction there, and walking all over the place, and I started seeing these signs about the Montreal Jazz Festival, and I'm like, I've heard about this festival, it's very famous. And turns out it was happening. This was the week it was happening. I was down there for that week. I think it's still going on, if I'm not mistaken. I could be mistaken. And I was like, wow, this is great. And later that night, there was a band called Kokorko. I'm going to play some of their music. I recorded some of it, but it didn't really come out that great. But wow, they were really good. It was like a, let's see, two women. One, they both sang, very good singers. And one was better than the other one. But one played trombone. The other was playing the trumpet. And had a great bass player. He was like doing some slap bass, which I really love. Guitarist, of course, and drummer and percussion and keyboard. And they were all so tight. Apparently they've been playing for like 9 or 10 years or so, but sounded really good. And I was just like pinching myself, because I'm like, here I am at the jazz festival, and they're kind of funky. They weren't really like, I guess, you know, maybe if you throw in the horns then they'll be jazzy or whatever, but fantastic. I'm going to play some of their stuff. Yeah. And what else is going on? I don't know. It was fun being in another culture, you know, very French up there. I do know some French, but the only words that came out of my mouth besides English were Spanish words. I went to the Dominican Republic and I was speaking French. So I'm not sure. My brain is all messed up. I think it was all the Latin I took. But yeah, I hope you're enjoying the summer, the heat, because soon it'll be really cold and you'll be complaining about that. I was in the water for a good portion of it. Really nice. Speaking of massages, the whole, you know, put yourself in the brook massage. And I was thinking too, as I was watching like kids play on the beach and stuff, thinking, you can't have this much fun at the pool. You really can't. The pool is just so limited. You don't have the dirt. You don't have the sand. You don't have the rocks. You know, the ducks, the birds. You don't have the drama of people parking incorrectly. Jeez. Anyway, there's this one spot and people don't park parallel, because I don't know if anybody of those people are watching, listening to this show, but please don't park parallel. Park, you know, head in. Or butt in, you know, back in or head first. That leaves more room for other people. Good Lord. So, yeah, I was up there and I'm like kind of nervous about my car, because I parked between these two cars that were horizontal. And I'm like, did I give them enough room? And as soon as that guy leaves, I'm going to repark. And sure enough, the guy in the pickup truck left. And so, turn that down a little bit. So I'm like, oh, I'm going to get out there and move my car, because, you know, I don't want to get hit. And also I had to go up there anyway, because we're in this thing where we like, my daughter and I, we like to cook some sausage on the beach, you know, a little bonfire on the beach, very little bonfire. Anyway, so I had to get a lighter. So I went up there and there's a car we noticed before from Arkansas, and they were the ones that were parked, what's the word? Parallel, not the way you should be parking there. And I was thinking, like, I have half a mind to be like, hey, you're probably, you know, you should move your car. It's not a good idea to park like that. But I took a look at these people and they didn't seem particularly friendly looking. I don't know. I just lost my nerve. They're smoking cigarettes and just, they look kind of like, I don't know. The vibes weren't there, let's put it that way. Anyway, I went up there to move my car because the guy had moved. And I saw these two guys up there, and they weren't police officers, but they had badges on their belts and showing a little bit of a handcuff or something. And they were talking to the guy, and I'm like, I don't know, are these guys bounty hunters? What's going on? And I, you know, lingered as long as I could, but I didn't really want to involve myself in their business, so I don't know what was going on there. But anyway, I don't know why I told everybody that. Oh, good Lord. Anyway, yeah, what else is new? So I got a laptop, I got a PC. I was just like, I'm so sick of Macs, so sick of the snobbery and the proprietary stuff. So I got this laptop. It's a Dell. It's actually got a CD drive or a DVD drive. Let me look at that. I think it's a DVD drive. This thing is ancient. It's got a VGA cable. So, yeah, it's like a DVD drive or something. They don't make those anymore. It's ridiculous. And I'm plugging it in through the headphone port. I don't need an adapter. It's crazy. And it's weird because I have Wi-Fi at my place, my new place, but I'm not getting it. I'm not getting the Wi-Fi on this machine. And I've been talking to somebody, my computer guy, and he doesn't know really. He thinks it might be the router, which I don't really have control of. It's, you know, the landlord, I believe, has the router or whatever. And he thinks maybe there's another password. Because I enter the password and it just keeps on saying unable to connect. So I don't know. It works everywhere else, though. I go to the library, it works. I guess that's everywhere else. I don't know. Anyway, so I'm a little disappointed by that, but I do have a laptop back. So maybe you'll start hearing some things from 11:11. Who knows? But yeah, I'm back. It's great to be back. Also spent a little time in Burlington. Champlain College did this sort of tech camp for high school kids that my daughter was a part of. Really kind of cool. She did some advertising. She did like some marketing and made some stickers and a lot of cool little projects. Saw some cartoons people made. People made games. Really kind of cool stuff. I like that practical kind of, you know, real world stuff instead of this BS art history or gender studies or women's studies or whatever. It's like, how does that help you in life? It just gets you all basically pissed off and confused. Let's you know, educate the youth with some real things. Like, anyway, so that was cool. And then we went to this, where we go? Oh yeah, we went to this Thai restaurant, which was so-so. It was like called Thai in the Alley or something. We wanted pho, but the place we were going to was closed. And so we just ended up at this Thai place. And before that, I was visiting friends in Milton. And we went out to some place in St. Albans. Beautiful bay. I had never really hung out in St. Albans at all. Also some interesting architecture. But yeah, hung out at this restaurant. Food was half decent. It was all right. It was weird. We reserved a table, but we didn't get a very good table. And my friend was like, "Is this the table you reserved?" She hesitated. The waitress hesitated. I was just like, "Yeah, I don't think this was the table, but whatever, right? Doesn't really matter much." But I was hoping for a table more toward the bay so we could, you know, look out over the view a little bit more. But yeah, we were there, and yeah, it was a pretty cool weekend. And coming up, we got 4th of July. Apparently it's some kind of holiday about independence, whatever that means, right? This country is independent, celebrating 250 years of quote-unquote independence. I guess I should say this before I continue. The views and or opinions expressed on this program are solely those of myself. That would be me, DJ Pockets. And they are not those of the radio station, the board, or any underwriter supporters. Yeah, so a controversial take, but are we really independent? Are we really free? I mean, yeah, you'd probably know what my answer is going to be. And I'm sure you'd agree, too, because it's pretty obvious that we aren't. I mean, check out the definition of independence. Brought to you by Wikipedia or Wackipedia. All right, check this out. Independence is a condition of a nation, country, or state in which residents and population, or some portion thereof, exercise self-government. Really? We exercise self-government? A condition, residents and population or some portion exercise self-government. Self-governance or self-government or self-rule is the ability of a person or group to exercise all necessary functions of regulation without intervention from an external authority. It may refer to personal conduct or any form of institution such as family, units, social groups. We do not have that. I mean, especially since there's this sort of federal clause which says that federal law supersedes state law. So the state could be like, we're going to pass this law, and the federal government could come along and say, nah, we don't like that. And federal law is supreme. You thought you were independent. Yeah. So very strange, you know, a portion of the population. And then it says, and usually sovereignty over its territory. The opposite of independence is the status of a dependent territory or colony. A dependent territory, area, or dependency is a territory that does not possess full political independence or sovereignty as a sovereign state, but remains politically outside the controlling state's integral area. A dependent territory is commonly distinguished from a country subdivision by being considered not to be a constituent part of a sovereign state. An administration, yeah, you know, they just use a word salad. We're dependent. They just say it as political. What about economic? You know, you could have political independence, quote unquote, whatever that means, right? Because there's, you know, these secret societies are still controlling things. You could have that, you know, whatever. But economically, no. The global bankers, the bankers of the world, pretty much control the economies of the world. The Federal Reserve, which is neither federal nor reserve, is owned by a private cartel of foreign banks. There might be some domestic banks as well, but it is not run by the federal government. They coin the money in the Constitution that we supposedly follow. It says Congress shall coin the money, which means control the money, right? Print the money. They don't do that. They don't do anything with the money. They abdicated their responsibility right away, in fact, pretty much right away to the Bank of the United States, and then later on to the Fed or the Federal Reserve Board. Anyway, independence. And then we celebrate, people celebrate by what? Shooting off fireworks, you know, these bright lights that are really loud in the sky. And have you ever seen any of those zombie movies? I'm sure you have. They call them in the movies sky flowers because they distract the zombies. The zombies are, you know, intent on walking and eating your brains or whatever. And then they shoot fireworks and they stop and look at the fireworks and they're distracted. They call them sky flowers. I don't know who calls them that, but maybe in the movie they call them that. Totally distracting the zombies. Huh. So what are you saying, DJ Pockets? That these fireworks are being used to distract people? Well, yeah, duh. Also, they're very smoky and poisonous, I'm sure. You know, inhaling that smoke and these bright lights, and they're super loud. And I remember one year, my family and I, we went to the fireworks, and then we decided to go to one nearby. Maybe it was the day before, I don't remember. Anyway, we went two nights in a row, and then I was like, you know what? Never again. That was really loud, and what are we doing? We're bursting our eardrums. It's like going to a rock concert, and then for what? So anyway, this is the time of year that people do that, and they drink, and, you know, people drive as well. The cops will be out. Just know that, everybody. And they eat, you know, eat on the grill, and they get sunburned, and they do everything to excess. Because we're celebrating the 4th of July and we're independent. Oh my God. Are you self-governed? Can you govern yourself? And they'll say, oh, well, it's the select board. You see, they represent our interests. Do they really? I mean, when you don't control the money supply, it's really hard to govern. Because everything's dependent on money, really, right? So, yeah, and all this, you know, okay, if it's not the select board, it's the county. If it's not the county, it's the state, right? And you get further and further away from the people. And, you know, that's kind of how the people want it. The people don't want to govern themselves because they can't. They don't have enough time. They don't have enough knowledge as well. They're, for the most part, idiots. I mean, really. And it's not really their fault. They've been dumbed down by the school system, by the culture, completely, so that we've made them, basically, the government has made them, the government, the powers that be have made them pretty much incapable of deciding, of forming their own opinions, of being critical, of, yeah, critical thought is just, they don't teach critical thought in school anymore. They teach just pure regurgitation, obedience, follow the rules, don't, you know, get out of the box. Don't challenge your teachers. Your teachers, if you challenge your teachers, you will not get a good grade. Right? That's what it's dependent on these days. They used to give grades. Apparently, they just now give numbers. And it's so crazy. It's so easy for these kids, too. Like, if you mess up on a test, no problem. Take the test again. It's like, wow. It's like these schools are just getting easier and easier. Like, is it really an accomplishment to graduate from high school now? You know, I don't really think so. Yeah, okay, congratulations, you made it through, but was it that hard? I don't remember it really even being that hard. I remember doing a lot of homework in homeroom, you know? It's just, oh, I heard an acronym for homework. I don't know if I can remember it. Damn. I'll get back to that later. Anyway, let's play some music here before I go too far down this rabbit hole. Oh, yeah, some Kokoro. I don't know if they played this at the concert. I don't think they did. All right, let's play some. All right, here we go. Right now, we're listening to some chill 432 hip-hop beat. Relaxing instrumental from my guy, Naiwinji Wengi. I don't know how to say his name. So let's play some Kokoro. This one is called Da Do Da. This came out 11 months ago. I guess they released a album called Tough Times Never Last. They may have released an album. They were talking about an album. Yeah, they're talking about an album. Where are they now? They're going to be... Anyway, they're on tour. I'll talk about that later. Here we go. Let's play this tune. If I can. There we go.

0: All right. That was Kokoroko. I guess that's how you pronounce it. They're kind of like that, like, I don't know, soul hip-hop, like Diggable Planets or one of those type of groups back in the day. That's what they sound like to me. Anywho, let's play some more music here. Something wrong with my mouse here. So speaking of equipment, weird stuff with my computer, I'll just tell this little vignette. Storage drive saga. Connector saga. So I'm like, all right, I'm going to get a new computer, or at least a new one to me, because my Mac is having issues. I think I've talked about that before. And basically it'll turn on, but you can't see the screen. So my computer guy recommended that I just look on it with another monitor. So he let me have a monitor and some connectors. And I tried to get an adapter. So I went to the store. They don't have them. So I had to order them online. Da-da-da-da-da-da. Right? And then he was saying, well, get your stuff, get a drive, and we'll have an appointment, and we'll move your stuff over, right, to the new machine. I'm like, all right. So it takes forever to my drive to get here. Get here, but I mean, yeah, it takes forever. I'm like, what the heck's going on? And it's like Walmart. I ordered through Walmart. And it was kind of on the cheap side, so I'm like, huh, I wonder if this is... It was like 8 terabytes, which is a lot. Finally, it comes in the mail, and I didn't even really open it. I just took it over, and then I opened it when I was with my computer guy, and he's like, whoa, this thing looks a little crappy. Like, it didn't... Because I tried to plug it in, and it didn't seed correctly. It couldn't get in there. And I'm like, oh, man. And he's like, well, don't force it. And then he's like, well, this thing is really cheap, and there's, like, nothing in it. And so just like, oh, gosh. So fortunately, he had something that would work to do that, to put the drive, to put stuff on, to transfer it. And I went and returned it just the other day. Guy's like, anything wrong with it? I'm like, yeah, it came busted. It doesn't work. It's like terrible. So anyways, like cheap. There's like nothing in it. And I've had like, I've always had bad luck, had bad experiences, let's just say, with these storage drives. They either, you can't access what's on them. They die, stuff like that. So I was nervous already. And then I apparently bought a super cheap version. So my other thing I had to get was an adapter for a VGA cable to go. It's like a DVI adapter to go into my laptop so I could see it on the screen, this other screen. So I finally got around to hooking it up because I've just been like trying to get the other laptop to work to see the internet at my place, but it doesn't seem to want to for some reason. Anyway, I did talk about that before. So today, this I tried to get it to hook up, and it wasn't quite... It's called seeding, you know, when it meets the male and the female prongs. It's like, you know, connector sex. It wasn't meshing at all. And I was like, oh, no. And, of course, it wasn't working. You know, it says no signal. And I'm like, man... Another cheap thing from Walmart not working. Yeah, I hate to disparage a company, but they deserve it. So anyway, let's play more music. Enough of me yapping. Let's play some Ancient King. This one's called Tender Obedience. Let's play that. All right. Here we go.
1: Run it, selector.

0: All right. Yeah, that's that band Corco, which is the Marshall Jazz thing that I saw. I don't think they played this song either. But this is kind of what they do. Very soulful, kind of R&B type stuff. Very enjoyable. Almost a little boring, actually. I was a little like, okay. But very well done. So yeah, I wanted to play this, The Perfect Trap. This is from Autodidactic. He's got a second channel called Autodidactic 2. There is AI God. There, AI God is out of control. Strange Realm Part 123. And it's just a little thing that he, it just goes around the realm, as he calls it, and talks about crazy stuff. So anyway, fair use. Fair use action for you. And yeah, let's play this. Here we go.
1: To gain control of the most intelligent species in the planet would be to completely divide them from the love within themselves. As soon as a child is old enough to think for themselves, you force them into a system that teaches them to conform. You make them sit in a building every day, memorizing the exact same answers, so they never learn how to actually question the world around them. Then you only show them tragedy and violence on the news. Why? Because a society living in constant fear will never trust each other. You convince them that humanity has never been smarter than we are right now. So they never look back and question the integrity of the system they are trapped in. You make money the center of their entire existence, but you make it so hard to get that they are always struggling. You drain their energy for 5 straight days, then hand them 2 days off so they feel just enough of a reward to stay quiet and not fight back, to keep them numb on those 2 days off. You push them to consume literal poison at every social event. You pump their cheap everyday food full of sugar and addictive chemicals. And when that garbage food finally makes them sick, you sell them highly expensive pills that don't actually cure them, but just mask the symptoms, so they are dependent on the medical system forever. It is the perfect trap. You keep them tired, sick, broke, and divided in 100 different ways, so they never realize they have the power to just walk out of the cage.
2: Pretty well.
0: Happy Independence, everybody. Also, I wanted to play this from Old World Secrets. We should live 1,000 years. Who shortened human life and blocked our DNA? So let's play this. This is some fair use. Old World Secrets, check out that YouTube channel. Here we go. Fair use.
3: Life about how long you were supposed to live. You have been lied to your whole life about how long you were supposed to live. Not 70 years, not 80, and not even 120, which doctors call the limit of the human body. Open the most widely read book in human history, the one that lies in almost every home on the planet, and you will read in black and white, people lived for 900 years. Adam lived 930 years. His descendant Jared lived 962 years. And a man named Methuselah, whose name became synonymous with old age, lived, according to the text, 969 years. Almost a millennium. A whole millennium of conscious, active life. And now the main question, the one that gives me chills down my spine every time I ask it. If these numbers are written in a sacred text that we have exalted, revered, and studied for thousands of years, then why have we all silently agreed to consider them a beautiful fairy tale? Why have we decided that our ancestors could build, count stars, keep chronicles and accurate genealogies, but could not count their own age? This is a convenient version. Too convenient. A version that allows us not to ask uncomfortable questions. But I want you to ask them with me. Relax. Get comfortable. This story is not to scare you. It is to quietly, calmly, step by step, lead you down a path that has been carefully hidden from you. Today we will not take anyone's word for it, neither mine nor official textbooks. We will calculate. We will compare. And by the end, you will understand why the figure 900 years is not a copyist's error, but the trace of something that was done to humans intentionally. Let's start with something simple. Skeptics like to say, ancient people counted lunar months as years, so Methuselah's 900 years is actually about 78 of our years. It sounds reasonable, right up until you open that same text and read that Methuselah fathered his son at the age of 187. Converting this to lunar months would mean he became a father at 15. Let's accept that. But Canaan, by the same records, became a father at 70. By lunar logic, that's 5.5 years. And Nahor fathered at 29 years, which turns into a 2-year-old child. Do you see the problem? As soon as you try to compress these numbers to a convenient size, the entire chronology falls apart and becomes nonsense. But if you leave the numbers as they are, everything fits perfectly. People matured later, had children later, and lived 10 times longer than we do. And here is where it gets most interesting. Because the biblical text is not the only source shouting to us about incredible longevity. Long before the story of Noah was recorded, names of kings were inscribed on clay tablets in ancient Sumer, in the land between the Tigris and Euphrates rivers. Historians call this document the Sumerian King List.
2: And do you know what the lengths of their reigns are listed as? Not years, not decades, millennia. The first king of the city of Eridu, named Alulim, ruled, according to the tablet, for 28,800 years. His successor ruled for 36,000 years. The first 8 kings before the Great Flood ruled a total of 241,000 years. Notice a remarkable detail that almost no one pays attention to. Both in the Sumerian list and in the biblical text, lifespans sharply drop right after the same event, the flood. Before the catastrophe, tens of thousands of years. Afterward, hundreds. And then, a few generations later, human life shrinks to the familiar 70 or 80 years. 2 completely different cultures, separated by distance and centuries, recording their traditions independently, tell the same story. Once humans lived immeasurably longer, and then something happened. Something that cut human life short, like scissors cutting a thread. Official science shrugs and says, mythology, exaggeration, symbolism. But let's be honest. When 2 independent sources from 2 different civilizations describe the same scenario, a sharp reduction in lifespan after a global catastrophe, it no longer looks like a coincidence of poets. It looks like eyewitness testimony. 2 records of the same event, written by different people. And then the question arises that changes everything. What if 900 years is not fiction?
4: What if it is the true inherent lifespan of humans, and the miserable 70 or 80 years allotted to us today is the result of interference? Not nature, not evolution, but someone's will. Someone or something shortened humans, and more importantly, blocked within us the very ability to live long, locked it behind a door whose key we have lost. Look inside yourselves, not at your soul, not at your heart, but literally inside, at a level you cannot see, but which determines every second of your existence. In each of approximately 37 trillion cells of your body is a folded molecule. If you were to unwind it and stretch it into a single strand, it would be nearly 6.5 feet long. And if you connected all the deoxyribonucleic acid from every cell in one person, this strand would reach from the Earth to the Sun and back hundreds of times.
3: Inside you is encoded a volume of information that would not fit into the libraries of entire nations. And now, prepare yourself for a fact that should make you uneasy. Out of this colossal amount of genetic code, humans use only about 2%. Just 2. These 2% are responsible for what scientists call coding genes. Your eye color, nose shape, protein production, everything that builds your body. And the remaining 98%? For decades, official science called it by one dismissive word. Junk. Junk DNA. Ballast. Evolutionary debris that nature supposedly drags along by mistake, like old unnecessary files on a hard drive. Stop and think about this. Nature, which has refined every organism over millions of years, which leaves nothing superfluous, which removes even unused muscles and organs as unnecessary, suddenly decided to store 98% of absolutely useless ballast in each of your trillions of cells? Copy it with every division, spend resources on it, pass it down from generation to generation for hundreds of thousands of years. This contradicts everything we know about how life is organized. Nature does not store trash. And when something occupies 98% of the most complex system, it almost certainly has a purpose. We either don't understand it, or we are not allowed to understand it. And here's what is telling. In recent years, very quietly, without loud headlines on front pages, science has begun to backtrack. It turned out that so-called junk DNA is not junk at all. These regions control how and when other genes turn on and off. They work like a giant control panel, like the invisible conductor of your body's entire orchestra. The term junk has quietly started to disappear from textbooks. But the question remains much deeper. If these 98% are the control panel, then why are most of the switches turned off? What will happen if they are turned on? What functions lie dormant within us, blocked, sealed, waiting?
5: Now connect this with what we talked about. With Methuselah's 900 years, with the millennia-long reigns of Sumerian kings, what if the code for a long life hasn't disappeared from us? What if it's still here, encoded in those very 98%, but simply turned off, locked away? And we carry a safe with a stolen 1,000 years inside us, not even knowing the combination to the lock. Now I will show you the lock itself. Inside your DNA are structures called telomeres. Imagine a shoelace with a plastic tip at the end that prevents the lace from fraying. Telomeres are exactly these tips at the ends of your chromosomes. Every time a cell divides to replace an old, worn-out one, these tips get a little shorter. And when they shorten to a critical limit, the cell loses the ability to divide. It ages. It dies. This, on the simplest level, is the biological clock of aging. The shorter the telomeres, the closer the end. But here's what turns everything upside down. Your body has an enzyme that can restore these tips. It's called telomerase. It can rebuild telomeres, effectively turning back the aging clock, making the cell young again and able to divide infinitely. This repair mechanism exists in you, right now. It is built into your biology from birth. Only in most cells of an adult, it is almost completely switched off. Nature gave us the tool of immortality and immediately locked it. Do you realize how strange this is?
0: Yeah, check that video out. Something wrong with my mouse here. Mouse is not working. Maybe it's dead. Anyway, never a dull moment here at the station, but it's called We Should Live a Thousand Years, Who Shortened Human Life and Blocked Our DNA from Old World Secrets. Check out their channel. And we're up to the top of the hour here, just about. I know I'm jumping the gun. I'm trying to figure out why this... I guess I have to charge this mouse or something.

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It's Buttermilk, and I cannot use this mouse, making it very hard for me to do anything here on the computer. 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I wish I could play an underwriter for you, but I can't. Damn. All right, we'll be back. See if we can figure this out.

All right, well, it's a buttermilk like no other. 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So we're doing a fundraising. If you want to go to the website, you can see all that. You can also perhaps donate to further that goal of 20,000 rubles, pesos, dollars. I'm having issues here, and I figured out how to charge the mouse, but it doesn't seem to be cooperating. Try another plug, maybe.

0: Oh, I got it to work. Yay. I don't know what I did right. All right, cool. Problem solved. So yeah, my daughter gave me some cool acronyms about school. So school stands for 6 cruel hours of our lives. Math is mental abuse to humans. Homework is half of my energy wasted on random knowledge. I like that one. Class is come late and start sleeping. That's really good. Again, class, C-L-A-S-S, right? Come late and start sleeping. Homework, the word homework, H is half O of my energy wasted on random knowledge. I would say useless for the most part. What do they teach you in school? Big nothing burger. All right, my mouse is working. Yay. Let's shout out our underwriters here. What do we got here? How about these guys?
1: 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The Brattleboro Food Co-op is a community-owned food cooperative in downtown Brattleboro, owned by over 9,000 active shareholders. 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More information is on their website, brattleborofoodcoop.coop, phone number 802-257-0236. The Brattleboro Food Co-op, a proud underwriter of WVEW, your community radio station.
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0: Yeah, thanks to the co-op and all our underwriters for their support. Yeah, so getting back to that video, because they went on to talk about... So in the fossil... Getting too excited here, music. So in the fossil record, they have very large insects, and this is a proven fact. They have unearthed these fossils. The plants were bigger, the insects were bigger, and the theory is that there was a water vapor sort of canopy over the earth, and that So the plants and the animals and the humans at the time lived in this very oxygenated, enriched environment, which helped cell generation and growth. So they really never got old, because in that kind of environment, they're highly oxygenated. And they have tested this out on a limited scale with human regeneration and healing in a oxygen-rich environment, and it does work. So that could be what happened. It could be what happened with the flood. The flood was 40 days and 40 nights, and it could have been that someone or something happened to the water vapor, which was keeping people not only with very long lives, but also larger, like physically larger, longer life spans and just, you know, larger frames. And then the canopy left at some point. Maybe something happened, or it was some other event. I'm not really sure. Nobody really knows. This is just a theory. And then it rained for 40 days and 40 nights. We had the flood. Noah, who was, he was like 800 years old. I don't know how old Noah was, but. So, yeah, and then he was talking about after the flood, the lifespans really went down. And then he talks about junk DNA, which we were talking about before, how, you know, scientists were saying that we have all this DNA, but only, you know, a small percentage is what we actually use. It's like, and they call the rest junk DNA. And he's like, yeah, right. You know, we're this amazing beings that were created, and yet there's junk DNA. Yeah, right. Doesn't add up. So anyway, there's lots of examples of people who have lived really long lives, and if you check out this video, they'll talk about how somehow they put a block on our years that we could only live up maximum 120 years old, even if you take care of yourself, right? Eat right, exercise, all that kind of stuff. So very interesting stuff. And you thought you were independent. Let's get back to the music here. Some Ancient King. Let's return to your silence.

Some Ancient King for you. Return to your silence. Yeah. We're going to get back to this autodidactic video. This channel, Autodidactic 2, where AI God is out of control, strange realm, part 1, 2, 3.

0: All right, let's play this from Autodidactic. We played a snippet from the last one about just what they're doing to people. And this one, I don't know what this one is about, actually. We'll find out.
1: Definitely don't give them our money.
2: Last decade, these companies made $250 billion in profit. In the last 6 months alone, they made $21 billion in profit. In the last 4 years, the price of cars went up 30%. CEO pay went up 40%. No one said a word. No one had any complaints about that. But now, God forbid, that workers actually ask for their fair share of equity in the fruits of the labor and the product they produce, and all of a sudden it's the end of the world. You know, the talking heads, the pundits, the companies want to say that, you know, if we strike, it can wreck the economy. It's not that we're going to wreck the economy. We're going to wreck their economy, the economy that only works for the billionaire class. It doesn't work for the working class.
1: Well, that was Sean Fain, F-A-I-N, and he's the head of the Motor Workers Union in America. I've been seeing a couple of his videos lately, and he's good. He sees it, you know, that it's the billionaires and now trillionaires, right, that are just milking everything. They are taking everything they can and taking more and more away from we the people every day, you know, especially, you know, blue-collar workers. But, you know, with AI, the encroach of AI, it's not just blue-collar workers, it's white-collar workers. And maybe I will definitely show more of his videos. But basically, you know, we've been told with AI that blue-collar jobs, you know, are pretty safe for a while, but it doesn't seem that way. They are bringing in machines everywhere, you know, bricklaying machines even, right? So all of these blue-collar jobs, they're trying to replace them as well. And it's the same story, right? They just want to take everything and basically put us in a place of no power. And we know what the deal is, what the agenda is. It's all to take our choice away so that they can offer us a solution, which will be 15-minute cities, right?
0: Happy Independence Day, everybody.
1: Less for us.
0: Woo!
1: So this has got to change.
0: Happy Independence.
3: I can't wait to tell my children that I lived during a time where intelligent, awake people have to be quiet so they can avoid offending unintelligent people.
1: Well, yes. Crazy, crazy times. Of course, this is what the schooling system is, to stop us thinking.
0: It's true. Like, intelligent people, people who think outside of the box, you know, it might be offensive. You got to watch what you say at work. You got to watch what you say, you know, around certain people. And yet they can go on and say the stupidest stuff, you know, the stupidest dumb. So here's more of that.
4: Posting something insane, an AI executive said, every day in 2026, and so I run out of crazy stuff.
5: AI just feels like it's this wave that's about to crash over every industry. Again, I expect that almost every job in a factory will be replaced by a robot in the next, let's say, 10 years. And there are mega consequences to this. This is huge disruption and job elimination in a way that is...
0: So it says 100% of factory jobs will be replaced by a robot. This is Sam Altman, who owns some AI company.
5: Scary. On the other hand, I don't think people working on assembly line have found their highest, most fulfilling calling.
6: I know some AI CEOs are saying things like 50% of the jobs are going to go away. To say nothing of how tone deaf it is for someone to be saying, my company is going to eliminate 50% of the jobs, and my company is going to be the most valuable company in human history, and... you know, how wonderful that's going to be, and like, but 50% of you are going to lose your jobs. And just the sort of like the tone deafness of that.
7: Virtue signaling is a sign that you're doing something evil.
1: Are the AI executives, I mean, they wow, what do we call these people? They're not us, right? They're possessed by something. They are evil psychopaths, but they love to put it in there, you know, it's like, oh.
0: Evil psychopaths. Yeah. Happy Independence, everybody. Woohoo! You might as well start celebrating, right? And it falls on a Saturday, so I guess you get Friday to go nuts too and celebrate the birthday of your amazing country. Yeah. There's something else from Buried Century. I've been listening to a lot of their stuff on YouTube. This is Every Family That Controls America Today Had No Recorded Wealth Before the 1850s. All of them. So let's play that. Well, fair use from Buried Century. Check them out on YouTube. Oops. Hold on.
8: Vanderbilts, the Carnegies, the Morgans, the Rockefellers, the Vanderbilts, the Carnegies, the Morgans, names that built America's industrial empire, dynasties that shaped modern capitalism, families so wealthy they literally funded wars, built cities, and controlled entire industries. But here's what they don't teach you in history class. Every single one of these families had zero recorded wealth before the 1850s. Not some wealth, not modest wealth, zero. John D. Rockefeller's father was a con artist who sold fake cancer cures and abandoned his family for months at a time. Cornelius Vanderbilt started with a $100 loan to buy a sailboat. Andrew Carnegie arrived in America with his family owning exactly one trunk of belongings. J.P. Morgan's grandfather was a tavern keeper in Connecticut. And it's not just these four. Every major American dynasty that exists today follows the exact same pattern. Massive generational wealth that appeared out of nowhere in a 30-year window. And the explanation you've been given about hard work, innovation, and the American dream, that's not the full story, not even close. Let's investigate what really happened between 1850 and 1880 that created the wealthiest families in human history. Before we dive into the real story, you need to understand just how complete this pattern is. The Astors, the Carnegies, the Mellons, the Morgans, the Rockefellers, the Vanderbilts, the Guggenheims, the DuPonts, the Harrimans, the Huntingtons. These aren't just rich families. These are the families that own America. The families that built the railroads, controlled the oil, dominated steel production, ran the banks, and shaped government policy for over a century. And here's the thing that nobody talks about. If you go back to 1840 and try to find any of these names in wealth records, tax documents, or property holdings, you won't find them. Not because the records were lost, because they didn't exist. The Vanderbilt fortune started in 1810 when Cornelius Vanderbilt was 16 years old. His mother loaned him $100 to buy a small sailboat to ferry passengers between Staten Island and Manhattan. That's it, $100 and a sailboat. By 1877, when he died, he was worth over $100 million. That's the equivalent of over $200 billion in today's money. From a $100 loan to the richest man in America in 67 years. But the Vanderbilt story isn't unique. It's the template. Every single dynasty follows the exact same arc, poverty or modest means, before 1850. Explosive, almost incomprehensible wealth by 1880. And that timeline isn't a coincidence. So what happened in those 30 years? The official story is industrialization. The rise of railroads, steel, oil, and banking created opportunities that didn't exist before. Smart men with vision seized those opportunities and built empires. Hard work, innovation, risk-taking, the American dream in action. And that's partially true, but it's not the full picture, because industrialization happened in England too. It happened in France, it happened in Germany. But those countries didn't create dozens of families with Vanderbilt-level wealth in a single generation. England had old money, aristocratic families that had been wealthy for centuries. And France had the same. Germany had the same. America was different. In America, the wealth didn't transfer from old aristocrats to new industrialists, because there were no old aristocrats. The wealth appeared out of thin air. And the mechanism that made that possible wasn't just hard work and innovation. It was something far more deliberate. Let's start with the railroads, because that's where the real story begins. In 1850, America had about 9,000 miles of railroad track. By 1880, that number exploded to over 93,000 miles, the largest infrastructure project in human history up to that point, and every single mile of that track was built with government land grants, government subsidies, and government-backed bonds. The Pacific Railway Acts of 1862 and 1864 handed railroad companies like the Union Pacific and Central Pacific over 170 million acres of public land for free. That's an area larger than Texas. The government also gave them loans worth tens of millions of dollars at below market interest rates. Cornelius Vanderbilt didn't just build railroads with his own money and compete in a free market. He bought politicians, he bribed legislators, he manipulated stock prices, he controlled shipping rates through backroom deals with government officials. His wealth wasn't created by innovation. It was extracted through monopoly power guaranteed by the state. And the Vanderbilts weren't alone. Leland Stanford, one of the big four who built the Central Pacific Railroad, Mine was simultaneously the governor of California while his company received massive federal land grants. That's not a conflict of interest. That's open corruption. He literally wrote the laws that funded his own railroad. And when workers protested unsafe conditions or demanded fair wages, he used state militia to crush strikes. The official story of the railroad barons is that they connected America and built the infrastructure that made the country a superpower. And that's true, but they did it by extracting wealth from the government, exploiting immigrant labor, and using political power to eliminate competition. The free market had nothing to do with it. Now let's talk about oil, because the Rockefeller story is even more revealing. John D. Rockefeller founded Standard Oil in 1870. Within 10 years, he controlled 90% of America's oil refining capacity. 90%. That's not innovation. That's monopoly. And the way he built that monopoly wasn't through better products or lower prices. It was through a strategy called railroad rebates. Here's how it worked. Rockefeller made secret deals with railroad companies. He would ship massive quantities of oil on their trains, and in exchange, they would give him rebates. Not just discounts on his own shipments, but rebates on his competitors' shipments too. So every time a rival oil company shipped a barrel of oil, Rockefeller got paid.
4: There are three kinds of methylene blue that you can...
0: Oh, wait a minute. There's an ad. Surprised me.
8: His competitors were literally funding his empire without knowing it. This wasn't legal. It violated common carrier laws. But Rockefeller had enough political power that the laws weren't enforced. And when some states tried to crack down, most he simply restructured Standard Oil as a trust, creating a legal loophole that allowed him to operate across state lines without oversight. By 1880, Rockefeller was worth hundreds of millions, and he didn't get there by drilling more oil or refining it better. He got there by manipulating the system, crushing competition, and using political connections to avoid regulation. The invisible hand of the free market didn't create his wealth. The very visible hand of government did. But here's where it gets even more interesting, because the same families that built wealth through railroads and oil also controlled the banks. And the banks controlled everything else. J.P. Morgan didn't start as a banker. His grandfather owned a tavern. His father became a merchant banker in London, but the family wasn't wealthy by aristocratic standards. Morgan's real fortune came from a single deal in 1879 when he helped the U.S. government sell bonds to refinance Civil War debt. He made millions in fees. And once he had that capital, he started buying up railroads, steel companies, and industrial firms. By 1900, J.P. Morgan controlled U.S. Steel, General Electric, and half a dozen major railroads. He was so powerful that when the U.S. government faced a financial crisis in 1907, they asked Morgan to bail them out. Think about that. The government went to a private banker and asked him to save the economy. And he did, because he had more liquid capital than the Treasury. Morgan didn't create value. He consolidated power, he bought struggling companies, merged them into monopolies, and then used those monopolies to extract wealth from everyone else. And the government not only allowed it, they encouraged it, because Morgan's banks were the only institutions big enough to stabilize the financial system. This is the real story of how American dynasties were built. Not through innovation, through consolidation of power backed by government policy. And the pattern repeats across every major industry. Andrew Carnegie built his steel empire using the same playbook. He undercut competitors by manipulating freight rates through deals with railroads. He crushed labor unions with the help of state militias. And when he sold Carnegie Steel to J.P. Morgan in 1901 for $480 million, he became the richest man in the world overnight. But Carnegie didn't invent steel. He didn't even improve the manufacturing process in any revolutionary way. What he did was control the supply chain, eliminate competition, and use political power to maintain his monopoly. The Bessemer process that made cheap steel possible was invented in England. Carnegie just applied it in America, where labour was cheaper and government regulation was weaker. So why did this only happen in America? Why didn't England or France or Germany create dozens of Rockefeller-level fortunes in the same time period? Because those countries had existing power structures. Aristocratic families, established monopolies, strong labour movements. In England, if you wanted to build a railroad, you had to negotiate with landowners who had legal titles going back centuries. In America, the government just seized the land from Native Americans and handed it to railroad companies for free. European countries also had stronger regulations, banking laws, labour protections, antitrust frameworks. America had none of that until the early 1900s. The Gilded Age was called the Gilded Age for a reason. It looked like gold, but underneath it was corruption, exploitation, and wealth extraction on a scale the world had never seen. And the families that built that wealth didn't just get rich. They built dynasties that still control massive portions of the American economy today. The Rockefeller family still manages billions through trusts and foundations. The Morgans evolved into J.P. Morgan Chase, one of the largest banks in the world. The Vanderbilt fortune diluted over generations, but the name still carries weight in business and politics. These weren't self-made men who pulled themselves up by their bootstraps. They were opportunists who exploited a moment in history when the government was handing out land, subsidies, and monopoly power to anyone willing to take it. And once they had that power, they used it to rewrite the rules in their favour. The myths we tell about these families, the rags-to-riches stories, the celebration of their philanthropy, all of it obscures the real mechanism of wealth creation. Andrew Carnegie built libraries with his fortune. But he built that fortune by paying steelworkers starvation wages and using Pinkerton agents to shoot strikers. John D. Rockefeller donated millions to universities and medical research. But he made those millions by destroying competitors and manipulating markets. This isn't to say these men weren't smart. They were. This isn't to say they didn't work hard.
0: Yeah. Happy Independence Day, everybody. Woo! Anyway, DJ Pockets, a little tired here. I had a little bit of a nap, but not long enough.

0: owning it.
1: Let's play this here. Where is it?
2: Imagine for a second that everything you were taught in history class was a carefully glued lie. That between us and our ancestors lies not a smooth ladder of progress, but a yawning gap. An artificial pause. A dark page deliberately torn from the textbook of humanity. We are used to thinking that we move forward in a straight line, from the campfire in the cave to the smartphone in our pocket. But what if this line was broken? What if long before us there existed someone who could do what we still cannot, despite all our laboratories and supercomputers? Today we will begin an investigation that will make you look differently at metal, at time, and at the very definition of the word civilization. And we will start with an object that has stood under the open sky for more than 1,500 years and stubbornly refuses to obey the laws of chemistry. In the Indian capital, in a district called Merauli, among the ruins of an ancient complex, stands something that many tourists pass by without even realizing they are looking at one of the greatest mysteries on the planet. It is an iron pillar, nearly 23 feet tall, and weighing about 13,000 pounds. At first glance, nothing special. A dark column with a slight noble patina. But it is in this ordinariness that lies a nightmare for official science. The fact is, this column is made of iron. And iron, as any schoolchild knows, has one fundamental property. It rusts. It dies. Leave a nail out in the rain for a week, and you will see how it is eaten away by the reddish crust of corrosion. Leave an iron object in the tropical climate of India, where the monsoon season turns the air into hot, humid steam, and it should turn to dust within decades. But the Delhi pillar stands. 1,500 years under the blazing sun, under pouring rains, in conditions of monstrous humidity that kills steel in years, and it has almost no rust. Scientists, engineers, metallurgists have been coming here for decades to scrape samples to understand the secret. And what they discovered was far more disturbing than the mere absence of corrosion. The column is made of forged iron, with an abnormally high phosphorus content. This phosphorus, combined with iron and oxygen, forms a very thin protective film on the metal's surface. Scientists named it Misawite. This film acts like invisible armor, like a passive layer that seals the metal and prevents moisture and oxygen from reaching its core. In essence, this is a technology of metal self-protection that modern industry has only relatively recently mastered. And here, the most interesting part begins. Official dating tells us that the column was cast and forged around the 4th century AD, the era of the Gupta Empire, a time when, according to the same textbooks, the main tools for most people were wooden hoes and the simplest labor instruments. Now ask yourself a question that baffles any honest researcher. How did people of that era, who had no notion of the periodic table of elements, did not know the word chemistry as we understand it, and had no instruments for measuring alloy composition, calculate the exact, perfectly calibrated proportion of phosphorus necessary to trigger the formation of the protective film? This is no accident. You cannot get such a stable, long-lasting result by chance, one that puts modern stainless steel constructions to shame. To create Misawite, you need to know exactly how much phosphorus to add. Too little, and the iron will rust like ordinary iron. Too much, and the metal becomes brittle like glass and simply crumbles under its own weight. You have to hit the perfect, narrow concentration window. And the ancient craftsmen hit that window. On the first try, and repeated it in a 6-ton structure. Now imagine you

0: the cradle of science, as we are told. Yet in Europe, the properties of phosphorus as an alloying element, its effect on the corrosion resistance of iron, were only truly understood in the 19th century. Do you see the scale of this paradox? Between the ancient Indians, who supposedly, by trial and error, wearing loincloths by primitive forges, created the perfect anti-corrosion alloy, and European scientists with their laboratories and microscopes, who reached the same knowledge, lies a gap of 1,500 years. 1,500 years behind those we consider the pinnacle of progress. Modern scientists, when pressed on this question, usually throw up their hands. They speak of a lucky coincidence, of the unique quality of local ore, of incredible craftsmanship passed down through generations. But these explanations are full of cracks. Unique ore does not explain the precision of the proportions. Craftsmanship does not explain the understanding of a chemical process that science only discovered millennia later. It is like finding a working computer in a pharaoh's tomb and explaining it by saying the scribes were very talented. And here, looking at this silent iron pillar in the heart of Delhi, a seed of doubt begins to sprout within us. Small, but poisonous. What if the chronology taught to us is fundamentally wrong? What if the people of the 4th century did not invent this technology, but received it from somewhere else? Inherited it? Found it? Copied it from something that existed before them? The Delhi pillar is not a single oddity. It is the first crack in the wall of official history. And once we peek into that crack, we can no longer look away.
1: Yeah, that video was "This Metal Hasn't Rusted in 1500 Years" from Old World Secrets. So tired. I'm just gonna listen to some music here.

0: All right, everybody. 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DJ Pockets. Just a little tired. I think I was out in the sun just a little too much. A little dehydrated. A little run down, a little burned. Yeah, but hey, it is what it is, as they say. And we're going to get out of here pretty soon. So, geez, you Mega Sega's up to here.
1: Some ground cover here. If only you were here to see it.
0: That was another show. Rebroadcasting. So, yeah, stay tuned, though, for DJ Megaseg is next. 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Yeah. If you'd like to get involved, be careful. It's quite addictive. You might forego friends and family and just be a DJ. But hey, don't say I didn't warn you. Go to WVW.org. You can fill out the form, get trained, and be on the air. I think we just put a chip in you now. And there you are. And then you're addicted too. Ha ha. Uh-huh. All right, well, next week. Oh, I don't know. You know what? I won't be here next week. That's right. I'm going away. So you'll get something else. Maybe I'll do a show and put a new show up. But yeah, I won't be here next week. Going on a little vacation with my daughters. Yeah. Tell you about that at another time. So yeah, we're here and then we're gone. Right? That's life. You're here and then you're gone. Especially with our diminished lifespans, we're not here for very long. Might as well make the most of it while we are here. This is 432 Dub Lounge, Dub Psy Dub from Psy Light YouTube channel. Check them out. And before that, we were playing some Arthur Rubinstein from the vinyl stacks here at WVW. Oh yeah, it was fun to be back. And yeah, next time, I guess later in July, I'll see you again. I mean, you'll hear me.

coming up on midnight. Just going to jump the gun, though, and tell you what you already know. 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The views and or opinions that have been expressed on this program, Buttermilk, are solely those of myself. That would be me, DJ Pockets. And these opinions are not shared by the board, the radio station, and any underwriter supporters. So let's just keep that in mind. Let's just agree to disagree. If I said anything disagreeable, which is probably everything, because pretty much everything I say is disagreeable, especially in this climate that we live in, you know, where people are just easily offended. But hey, it is what it is, as they say, as I said before. But yeah, see what DJ Megaseg is up to here. Some of 1111 sounds like.

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All right, everybody. Have a wonderful evening, July 3rd. And enjoy your quote-unquote independence. You know, drink responsibly. Look after each other. Maybe have those hard discussions. Because what are we here for, you know? What are we here for?

0: 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All right. Yeah, just about ready to turn it over to DJ Mega Seg.
1: Hey, y'all. This is DJ Joey Faz. Like popular music heard down through the ages? 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

0: Thank you, thank you, thank you.
1: Thank you very much.
2: Outstanding. Outstanding. Graham Parsons. The Fallen Angels.
1: Graham Parsons.
2: Emmylou.
3: Hi, Annie. I know you said yesterday was hard. How are you feeling today?
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3: I'm so glad to hear that. 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
6: For many years now, Mr. Danny Kaye, who has been my particular idol since childbirth, has been doing a routine... a routine about the great Russian director Stanislavski and the secret of success in the acting profession. And I thought it would be interesting to adapt this idea to the field of mathematics. I always like to make explicit the fact that before I went off not too long ago to fight in the trenches, I was a mathematician by profession. I don't like people to get the idea that I have to do this for a living. I mean, it isn't as though I had to do this, you know. I could be making, $3,000 a year just teaching. Be that as it may, some of you may have had occasion to run into mathematicians and to wonder, therefore, how they got that way. Here, in partial explanation, perhaps, is the story of the great Russian mathematician Nikolai Ivanovich Lobachevsky. The genius I am today, the mathematician that others all quote. Who's the professor that made me that way? The greatest that ever got chalk on his coat. One man deserves the credit, one man deserves the blame, and Nikolai Ivanovich Lobachevsky is his name. Hey, Nikolai Ivanovich Lobachevsky. I am never forget the day I first meet the great Lobachevsky. In one word, he told me secret of success in mathematics. Plagiarize. Plagiarize. Let no one else's work evade your eyes. Remember why the good Lord made your eyes. So don't shade your eyes, but plagiarize, plagiarize, plagiarize. Only be sure always to call it, please, research. And ever since I meet this man, my life is not the same. And Nikolai Ivanovich Lobachevsky is his name. Hey, Nikolai Ivanovich Lobachevsky. I'll never forget the day I'm given first original paper to write. It was on analytic and algebraic topology of locally Euclidean metrization of infinitely differentiable Riemannian manifold. Boże moi. This I know from nothing. But I think of great Lobachevsky and I get idea. Ha ha!

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0: All right, boys, get the halter there and go over there and catch that mule. We're going to have a mule ride.
1: Who's going to ride him?
0: I am.
1: All right, Al, you can ride him first. What do you say?
0: Sure, I'll ride him. I never
1: On he goes. Who'll be next?
0: Jack Reed, next.
1: All right, Jack, what do you say? Well, get ready.

0: 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Watch your ass. 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Who'll be next?
1: Boy, all right, here. What do you fellas hold her tail there while I get my foot in the stirrup? Man, I know all about news. I'll raise with them. Hold her, Duke.
0: On you go.
1: Hey there, boy. I'm going to ride these two this time. I tell you, I got my foot right around their stomach. I'm going to hold her. Oh, look out there, boy. She's coming off right on my head.
0: Hold him off. Who'll be next? What about you, Tony? Get ready. On you go.

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1: What about Ed Bowman this time?
0: All right.
1: Get ready, Ed.
0: Boy, how's the riding feel?
1: On you go.
0: Why don't you hold that bridle good and stiff now? Oops, I got my foot out of stirrup.
1: Jack Greedy.

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Over the last three decades, Puppets in the Green Mountains has brought more than 75 companies from over 20 countries to southern Vermont. The theme for this year's festival is Endings, Beginnings, and the Humanity in Between. The festival runs from September 16th to 20th across numerous venues in Putney and Brattleboro. 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

0: Welcome to Blue Monday here on WVEWLP 107.7 FM, Brattleboro Community Radio. I'm your host in the evening, Junior X, world's foremost authority on alien implantation and owner of the keys to the universe, sitting in a titanium buckyball hanging off the chandelier outside the studio. And tonight we're going to concentrate on music on the Imperial, Aladdin, and Capitol labels. Some great stuff came out of there. You just heard John Lee Hooker, She Was in Chicago. And here's another one by John Lee Hooker, Turning Gray Blues.
1: I've been trying, my baby,

That was Good Woman Blues, Lowell Fulson. Before that, Stormin' and Rainin', Lowell Fulson, preceded by Wonderin' Blues, Lil' Son Jackson, and Turning Gray Blues, John Lee Hooker. That Wonderin' Blues, Lil' Son Jackson, people might or might not know that Lil' Son Jackson wrote the original Rock Me Baby, Melvin Lil' Son Jackson. He has a lot of other songs that he wrote. Quite prolific there. Great sound. And then Lowell Fulson has a lot of recordings out on his own, just solo, which are the beautiful Texas blues. And then he also has great band stuff, which he became famous for. And he has one right now, Blues Never Fail.

Yeah, that was my old time used to be T-Bone Walker. Before that, my baby left me T-Bone Walker. And before that, Standing at the Station, guitarist Slim. And we started off with Blues Never Fail, Lowell Fulson. All kind of an uptown city blues there. 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I'm your host in the evening, Junior X, world's foremost authority on alien implantation. And I'm doing implantations above the console here. Plastic covers it all. I want to remind you that you're listening to a community radio station, so go to our website at WVEW.org and you can find out how to donate to the station or become a member, a DJ, or if you're a local business, you can become an underwriter. That's WVEW.org. And a guy that sounds a little like T-Bone Walker and sounds a little bit like some other Texas guys. This is a great, great guitar player. One of my favorites, Pee Wee Creighton, Daybreak.

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That was Jumping Tonight, Big Joe Turner. Before that, When It Rains, It Pours, Pee Wee Creighton. We started off with Daybreak, Pee Wee Creighton. And let's just keep going here. Here's a little more Big Joe Turner. Tune called Iceman Blues.

That was Nobody in Mind, Big Joe Turner, preceded by Iceman Blues, Big Joe Turner. Really getting down with the blues there, Big Joe. Here on Blue Monday on Brattleboro Community Radio, 107.7 LPFM, where good music and good programming is all you will get. And I am your host, Junior XXXXXXXXXXX. And speaking of Junior XXXXXXX, there's this woman, Ella Mae Morse, and you got to hear her. She's really, really funny. This tune is as close as you can get to pornography without saying a damn word about it at all. And this tune is called Jumpin' Jack, Ella Mae Morse.

That was Country Woman, Boo Breeding, Flip Flop, Clarence Bunton Garlow, Amos Blues, Amos Milburn, and started off with Jumpin' Jack by the inimitable Ella Mae Morse. A little bit about Ella Mae Morse, interesting woman. She had a lot of hits on Capitol Records. She's from Mansfield, Texas, and at 14 years old was hired by Jimmy Dorsey. Then at 17, with Freddie Slack's band, she recorded Cow Cow Boogie, which was her first gold record and the first gold record for Capitol Records. And some consider her an early rock and roll singer. She just, a lot of things that she put out got on the charts. Okie Boogie, Down the Road a Piece. So she also had some stuff arranged by Nelson Riddle. Really great, great singer. And as you can tell from the humor in this song, she knows how to keep it subtle. That's Ella Mae Morse. Boo Breeding was a New Orleans singer, and Country Woman was the most prevalent of all the recordings by Boo Breeding. Clarence Bunton Garlow was a Louisiana musician who played both the guitar and the accordion. He had a couple of hits. He died in 1986 in Beaumont, Texas, at the age of 75. 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I'm your host in the evening, Junior X, world's foremost authority on alien implantation. All of these recordings are on the Aladdin, Capitol, and Imperial labels that were out in the Hollywood area back in the 50s. Here's some tunes coming up here. A number of harmonica players, George Smith, James Cotton, and more. And so I'll take us to the top of the hour with this particular tune here by George Smith, performed by George Smith, made popular by Little Walter. And that's the tune, Juke.

0: We're at the top of the second hour here on Blue Monday on Brattleboro Community Radio 107.7 FM. And I'm your host in the evening, Junior X, world's foremost authority on alien implantation. And the next tune I want to play is a tune by James Cotton called Nose Open. When you got your nose wide open, you're hooked on some hot woman. That's for sure. And James Cotton's going to tell us about her right now.
1: George Blues. We're rolling.

That was Shaky Jake, Too Hot to Hold. And before that, James Cotton, Nose Open. We're going to keep going here. Here's a conversation with Collins, Albert Collins, the master of the Telecaster.

You take like me and my wife. We got about 4 kids. 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Let the husband babysit. How about that? Can you dig it, fellas? She come at me, she said, honey, we all go out tonight and have a ball. I said, sure, that's all right. Just as long as you be home by 2. I let her go ahead on out. I'm babysitting.

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Here she come dragging in. Now can you dig this, fella? Now hear where she talk to me, real sweet. You're sounding good, you know.

That was McShann's Boogie Blues, Jay McShann, preceded by Paper in My Shoe, Boozoo Chavez. And we started off with Conversation with Collins, Albert Collins. 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And I'm your host in the evening, Junior X, the world's foremost authority on alien implantation. I want to let my listeners know that there is an organization called the Vermont Blues Society that has been doing a lot to support blues in Vermont, making people aware of blues jams and blues concerts, and selecting people to go down to the International Blues Challenge in Memphis as a representative of Vermont. And they're doing a lot of other great things too, and gradually growing. And me being in southern Vermont and most of the members of the Blues Society being up in the more populated areas near Burlington and Montpelier, I'm trying to get people involved down here. So if you're interested in joining the Vermont Blues Society, please go to vermontbluessociety.org on the internet. How about some Freddie King?

gonna jump and shout. When the train roll up and I come walking out, hold on, baby, I'll be home one day. Hold on, baby, I'll be home one day.

0: That was Tiny Kennedy, Jumpin' Little Woman. And the story is that Tiny Kennedy was anything but tiny. He was a hell of a big man. Before that, the comeback, Memphis Slim. We started off with Hideaway, Freddie King. A little different version of that. This next tune I really love, and it's got the low-down blues feeling. So why don't we get to it right now?
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0: Julia Lee and her boyfriends, Dragging My Heart Around. Ooh, that hurts.

Okay, there was a session or a segment with a lot of soulful vocals there. That was That Certain Door, Snooks Eaglin. Before that, Snooks Eaglin doing C.C. Rider. I find him to be one of the most soulful vocalists and guitar players. There's some kind of yearning in both his singing and his guitar playing that really gets me where it hurts. And then we heard the lowdown blues of Julia Lee and her boyfriend's Dragging My Heart Around. A little bit about Julia Lee. She was born in Boonville, Missouri, raised in Kansas City. She reminds me of Ruth Brown a little bit. Something about her. She started out singing and playing piano in her brother George Lee's band, which also included Charlie Parker. And she recorded a bunch of songs for Capitol Records that were hits, including Gotta Gimme What You Got, Snatch and Grab It, King Size Papa, and more. So, she was damn good. And I love that soulful sound she has. She died at the young age of 56 in 1958, born in 1902. Julia Lee. 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And I'm your host in the evening, Junior X, world's foremost authority on alien implantation, performing implantations. As you listen to me, I hope I'm keeping it as quiet as possible so you don't hear the stainless steel tools that I'm using to perform these implantations, or the splashing of fluids that these aliens exude as they are implanted. So let's keep going here. Here's Jay McShann, I'm Gonna Get Married.

That was Big Joe Williams, Pearly May. Before that, Smokey Hog, Worryin' Blues. Before that, Smokey Hog, Great Big Mama. And we started off with Jay McShann, I'm Gonna Get Married. Jay McShann tune being very different from the lowdown stuff that came after it. Different kinds of blues. And we're playing Imperial, Aladdin, and Capitol Records recordings from the 1950s. And you're listening to Blue Monday here on WVEWLP 107.7 FM, Brattleboro Community Radio. And here's a lament by Walter Brown. What evil have I done?

What evil have I done, Walter Brown? We got to head down Highway 91. It's the top of the hour. Remember that you can join the Vermont Blues Society, great organization. Just go to VermontBluesSociety.org. And it's been really nice. Let's go out with Clarence Gapemouth Brown standing at the station with the guitar in hand. Probably it's cloudy or the rain's coming down and he's pretty shabby. Let's let him play.

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0: wonderful people, welcome to this week's episode of the Montpelier Happy Hour here on WVEW LP Brattleboro. I'm your host and producer of the show, Olga Peters, and this is where we talk about how everything in Montpelier shakes out for the rest of us. Today we will be talking about healthcare and systems. Yes, can you see me nerding out already? And neurodiversity with Dr. Melissa Hauser, who is the executive director of All Brains Belong Vermont and the author of A Failure of Imagination, How Healthcare Fails Neurodivergent People and What We're Doing Instead. Dr. Mel, I'm so glad you're here today.
1: So glad to be here. Thank you for having me.
0: Some folks on this show have probably heard me mention that I'm on the neurospicy spectrum myself. And I have to admit, when I was going through your book, I was able to get through just the beginning of it. And it was just really lovely to hear someone else talk about some of these experiences and wonderful to hear someone talk about systems and how so often when we design a system, we think it works. And if someone struggles in that system, we figure it must be them. And we so rarely interrogate the system. So I was just really appreciating what you said about healthcare and your experience as a doctor. I would love to hear your thoughts of that, like systems and people and how they interact and what your experience has told you about systems and people.
1: Definitely. You know, I think that, you know, not just in healthcare, but a lot of different domains of society, there's a one size fits all. Mm. You know, in healthcare, there's things like you must pick up the phone to make an appointment. You must fill out the 20-page packet in the waiting room. And if that works for you, great. But if your brain works in such a way or your body works in such a way where the default of what's being offered is hard or downright inaccessible, you literally can't access and participate in that thing. Mm-hmm. And so that happens in healthcare, but it also happens in schools and in workplaces and even in day-to-day community events and gatherings. And I think what we know is that at least one in five people learns, thinks, and or communicates differently than the quote so-called typical brain. There's actually not such a thing as a typical brain. There's just a brain in which society most often caters to. And so what we know is that there are a lot of our fellow community members who feel that they cannot participate, they cannot show up. And so what happens? They don't get healthcare. They have difficulty finding and keeping jobs. They're lonely. Mm-hmm. They're isolated. So 5 years ago, we set out to reimagine what healthcare and community can look like. And to your point about systems thinking, it's about recognizing that health is more than health care. So it's not just medical care, which we do, but it's also helping people make friends, connect with a community, be part of something larger than yourself. It's about receiving support for employment. It's about training the surrounding community about how to be more inclusive of people with all types of brains. Because a lot of people don't know how their brains work. A lot of people don't know what they need. And so it's about using universal design. Universal mm-hmm. design means using multiple flexible different pathways to participation. And we do that in healthcare. We do that in community gatherings. We do that in training workplaces. So it's about putting all these things together and recognizing that all these other factors impact health. And to support a human, we have to think about all the factors that surround a human, including support for accessing basic needs. As our safety nets locally and nationally are crumbling, safety comes first. And when basic needs aren't met, we have to figure out how to connect people with resources and how a community can rally and fill those gaps where the systems fall short.
0: Mm. Talk to me a little bit about your experience in healthcare gave you a firsthand view of healthcare and systems and how things are fitting together. And what were some of the early patterns or early signals that you saw that you're like, this is how this system's not helping some people?
1: Yeah, definitely. I mean, I think when I think back to my time in traditional primary care, I was spending almost all of my time in the exam room problem solving life outside the exam room. And so the way in which healthcare is arbitrarily separated from the rest of life,
0: That
1: never made any sense to me. I can think of an example toward the end of my time in traditional primary care. I was seeing an 8-year-old autistic child who had no friends, who was being bullied at school, whose favorite thing in the world was Pokemon. And then, like, right after that, I went and I saw a 9-year-old autistic child whose favorite thing in the world was Pokemon, and he had no friends, and he was being bullied at school. And it was so clear to me that the most obvious therapeutic thing that I could do for these sweet little loves was introduce them. But that's not how traditional healthcare works. And so, you know, that's just one example of the ways in which, you know, social isolation, which we know, by the way, has the equivalent harm on health as smoking 15 cigarettes a day, believe it or not.
0: Wow.
1: So, like, if we're not accounting for the social and community aspects of health, we're missing, like, a really important aspects of health, especially when we think about how neurodivergent people have higher rates of chronic health problems, difficulty accessing healthcare. This is what the research shows us. It's not just what we hear from people in our community, but this is a national and global trend that's known in the literature. And so the technical or logistical barriers to healthcare access, you know, I mentioned the phone and the paperwork and all these things, but it's also the perception of feeling like you can't show up and be able to speak in the or communicate in the language that works for you or the format that works for you. Things move so fast in healthcare. Mm-hmm. You must fit into the box. And if you can't fit into the box, you know, whether you are a patient or a clinician, it's really hard. And so what we did was we held focus groups here in Central Vermont about what people's healthcare experiences were and what they wish existed and what community inclusion really meant to them. Hmm. And we designed programs based on the input from folks right here in Central Vermont. And so, and we've continued to iterate based on feedback from our community. I think that when you think about systems change, there's top-down systems change, like policy change, but there's also bottom-up systems change, the idea of solutions coming from those closest to the problem. And what do? We ask people what they need, and we try to do those things, and we ask them what's hard and what's uncomfortable and all of these things, and we try to not do those things. And that's systems change also. And I think that, like, collectively, the All Brains Belong community coming together to create something that hasn't existed before and to develop a model of healthcare that we think can be replicated elsewhere. And that's really what the book is about. It's about, you know, regardless of, you know, whether you are a neurodivergent person, someone who loves and supports a neurodivergent person, or a teacher or a clinician or an employer. It's the idea of learning specifically at a granular level. How do you cue safety? How do you incorporate principles of universal design into healthcare, into workplaces, into community gatherings, community spaces, so that more people can show up and more people can feel comfortable and have their access needs met? Access needs being anything that anyone needs for full and meaningful participation.
0: So tell us a little bit more about All Brains Belong Vermont. Is it an actual, like, medical center? Is it a nonprofit? Yeah. Think tank? Like, tell us more.
1: Yeah. So we're a nonprofit here in downtown Montpelier. We exist to support the health and belonging of people with all types of brains. And we do that in 4 different ways. We have a medical practice supporting neurodivergent people with chronic complex health conditions. We also have free community programs for kids and adults that are open to anyone located everywhere, not just people who come for medical care. We also provide employment support for neurodivergent people struggling to figure out their employment-related access needs. And we train the surrounding community. We train healthcare practices. We train employers. We train community organizations. Anyone looking to learn how to be more inclusive of people with all types of brains, how to use universal design so that more people can show up and participate.
0: And how long have you been around?
1: We are kicking off our 5th anniversary season. So this fall will be 5 years.
0: Wow. And I bet those first 3 years were a lot of, I can just imagine it was a lot of work.
1: It's very much felt like building the plane while flying it. But what we have seen, right from the very beginning is that this really resonates with people. One in five people is a lot of people. And so almost everyone has a connection to a neurodivergent person, themselves or their family or someone they work with, and people they don't even know. Some people have, specific diagnoses, whether that be autism, ADHD, dyslexia, dyspraxia, Tourette's syndrome, bipolar disorder, traumatic brain injury. People may have diagnoses, but many people do not. And they may just be struggling, and they may not know why, and they may not have language. And so when you don't have an explanation to understand why the thing is hard, you make one up. And almost always the story that people tell themselves is that they're broken, they're defective, there's something wrong with them. And one of the things that happens, really where the real transformation happens, is in community. When you hear your own stories reflected back to you through the stories of other people, you feel less alone, you feel more hopeful, you recognize that it's not you. The problem is the system, the systems that thwart your access needs. It's not your fault, and it never was.
0: I can imagine too that for a lot of folks, trauma probably plays a role as well, even if they don't have a diagnosis for some kind of
1: Yeah,
0: neurodivergent.
1: for sure. So when we think about trauma, there's capital T trauma, big events, things maybe we more commonly associate with trauma. There's also micro trauma, daily chronic stress of living in a world that's not designed with you in mind, systemic marginalization, and particularly when we think about intersectional aspects of identity, folks who are marginalized for race, gender, ethnicity, class, like all the things. When you layer in systemic ableism, the discriminatory belief that it is superior to be able to do something, the intersectional compounded impact and harm that happens for so many of our community members.
0: I'd love if we could just take a minute or two to talk about. Listeners know I like definitions on this show because there's so many things we talk about in community, but just because we use the same word doesn't mean we're talking the same language. So if you wouldn't mind, when you say neurodivergent, what does that mean for you and that type of thing?
1: Yeah, for sure. So neurodivergent is a term that many people use to describe having a brain that learns, thinks, or communicates differently than the type of brain that society most often caters to. Like I said before, there's not actually a thing as a typical brain. Neurodiversity is like biodiversity. It's the natural variation in how brains do things. But the concept of neuronormativity, it's the idea of what's culturally normed of how a brain is, quote, supposed to work. So neurodivergent means deviating from neuronormativity.
0: Interesting. Thank you. I'm sitting with that. I will be sitting with that a lot. What are some of the patterns or characteristics of a place, whether it's a workplace or a healthcare system or a community that is non-inclusive?
1: Yeah, that's a great question because I think that most, organizational leaders or community facilitators, no one's trying to leave people out. I think people are generally well-intentioned. However, the impact is that people feel left out because in a lot of settings, there's one way, one default way. So in a workplace, it might be this is the one way we communicate. In a large meeting where you are expected to communicate with mouth words and answer questions quickly, or if you're interviewing for a job, you show up and you have to process information auditorily and come up with a rapid fire response, even though that's not actually a required element of the actual job you're interviewing for. Or it might be at a community event. It might be it's loud, it's kind of chaotic, you don't know what to expect, where there's lots of brains who you need to know what to expect in order to feel safe actually showing up. in healthcare, beyond the examples that I've given already, I think just the idea of, you get asked maybe an open-ended question. There are lots of brains who can't respond to open-ended questions, let alone fast. And so what happens is, people look down, they shut down, they, I don't know, or just they go home and they don't remember what happened and they didn't actually get to communicate what's going on in their bodies. And, what we know is that neurodivergent people not only struggle to access healthcare. We know, for example, nationally, 80% of autistic adults struggle to access basic primary care among people who actually have a primary care practice. It's not just, I can't find a practice taking new patients. They have a practice, but they can't go. 80%, nearly 70% have untreated health problems. And so in our practice, we see that the folks who come here are generally those who were unable to access healthcare elsewhere. That's so it's certainly not a homogenous population by any means, but in general, the patients we take care of are folks who struggle to get care elsewhere. And among that group, nearly 90% suffer from a constellation of complex medical conditions that are related to each other, impacting the nervous system and the immune system and the digestive system and connective tissue and post-infectious chronic illness like long COVID. These conditions are really common for autistic and ADHD people in particular. They're known to be more common in this population. And so here in Vermont, we have hundreds of people who are suffering with these medical conditions that are not well understood by the traditional healthcare system and are generally not part of medical education.
0: That's so interesting to me. I think one thing I've been noticing, and I don't know if you see this in your work, but I've been noticing in healthcare's done a lot to work around like mental health and the brain-body relationship, and yet there's still so many ways it doesn't understand it.
1: There's this distinction, right, between physical health and mental health, whereas actually your nervous system runs through your whole body and crosstalks to your immune system. And so your neuroimmune systems, that's your first line of defense against threat, internal and external threat. And so we don't need to distinguish between mental and physical health. It's just health.
0: Thank you for that. And just in contrast, for you, what have you found creates the most access and inclusivity in your practice? Like, are there definite options you've put into place? Is it, yeah, tell me more.
1: Both from the book and in the trainings that we do and in our free community education, we talk a lot about access. So centering access needs, what anyone with any type of brain needs for full and meaningful participation, that comes first. And so how do we afford access? Universal design, offering everything we do in multiple different ways. But beyond that, if I were to ask you, hey, Olga, what do you need for full and meaningful participation? Like, you probably won't be able, I mean, maybe you could answer that, but most people couldn't.
0: No.
1: So it's the idea of a menu. So both in our healthcare practice and our community programs and in workplace model, it's the idea of a menu of multiple options that is offered to everybody, not only people who disclose a disability or request reasonable accommodations under the Americans with Disabilities Act. This is preemptive, proactive. Here's a list of options that other community members find helpful that are available to everyone. So in healthcare, it's you pick your lighting and your furniture, and from a range of sensory and communication and executive functioning supports, the way you get reminders, the way a visit is structured, all of these different options. And actually, in a few weeks, we're going to launch a toolkit. It'll come out September 22nd. If we can probably get a link sooner if you want to link to it. It's a universal design toolkit, universal design for healthcare, workplaces, and community events. So the idea that anyone in any environment can take a look at this and say, oh, maybe there's some of this I want to try into my workflow if I have the opportunity to be creating a workflow. But if I'm a person, an everyday person in the community, I could look at this and maybe have some ideas of what to ask for when I go to a healthcare appointment. Oh, hey, I wonder if you could tell me what questions you might ask me next time so that I can think about it in advance and show up with some notes. Or I wonder if you could provide me some a couple of video links that I can watch as opposed to just the text-based after-visit summary because it's hard for me to digest 20 pages of content that gets printed out from the electronic health record after an appointment. We all go home with those packets, right? Like, where do those go?
0: Yeah, with words in them, we have to then look up because we don't know what they mean.
1: Exactly. Or, for example, we have a community event next week, on Tuesday, September 8th, on the lawn of Kellogg Hubbard Library. We have our 5 years of All Brains Belong community storytelling event where community members in our community who participate, in medical community education programs are just kind of talking about what they have learned for their own selves through being involved in this work over 5 years. And what we'll have, among other things, out on the table is we're going to have stickers. That's a simple choice of sticker that says, I'm available for conversation versus I'm doing my own thing. It's so easy to explicitly norm that there are multiple ways to participate. No small talk required unless you like that. And that's what meaningful participation looks like for you.
0: I actually have a cousin who is very, very introverted and would love a sticker that says I'm doing my own thing. They absolutely hate small talk.
1: Yeah, and really, I think, back to you, maybe two or three questions ago, and you were like, what are some examples of like things that are not inclusive? It's that one size fits all. You show up and like, what happens? It's like, oh, time for the icebreaker. Oh no, that is actually a threat perceived at the level of the nervous system, for a lot of community members. So no mandatory icebreakers, no one size fits all. Can we at least, if we think through the workflow of how somebody moves through our systems, can we think about at least a couple of different ways to participate? And again, these ideas come from our community. This is what people in our community say they need to show up. And when they don't have it, they don't come.
0: You know
1: Even
0: what you
1: if
0: just
1: someone
0: said? Oh, sorry, go ahead.
1: No, I was just going to say, like the preview element of an event or even healthcare, like on our website, we have a little video that tours the office so that people know what the office feels like. And for a community event to have, pictures of what the space looks like and a general idea of what someone can expect. And even explicitly naming, like, there is no one correct way to participate. You can show up, arrive when you need. Leave when you need, communicate however you need, whether that is with mouth words or in writing. Or I have patients who they come into the office to see me and they're sending me text messages while they're sitting there with me because that's how they best communicate. Why would I not want that?
0: One thing you said that caught my attention was you talked about how something can feel like a direct threat to the nervous system, like small talk. And I thought how interesting that is because I think, the automatic response for a lot of people would be, well, I hope that person would speak up and let me know that that's a problem. And I thought, well, that's hard because when you're in, if it's a threat to your nervous system, you go into fight or flight. And sometimes in fight or flight, you don't know what you need because it's just fight or flight.
1: Yes.
0: I'm wondering, could you speak to that? Is there a way that either people can advocate for themselves or other folks who may not be in fight or flight at that moment can notice things like, I don't know, just.
1: Yeah, definitely. So some thoughts come up for me about that. So first off, like back to systems thinking, right? So I think it's important that we acknowledge the power dynamics. So what we believe is that systemic solutions to problems are really essential part of building a world that works for everyone. So the idea that the burden would fall to an individual to advocate for themselves, a lot of people can't access that. They don't have the language. They, as you're saying, may be so dysregulated that they don't have access to the thinking part of the brain to actually plan out what they want to say and translate that to get your mouth to speak. And sometimes people need more processing time where it's hard to like process all of it and respond in the moment. So all of that is just, and even when we think about workplaces, just sort of like obliquely or adjacently connecting this conversation to the workplace burnout conversations. A lot of times we talk about like individualized, quote, self-care and things like that, when really this is systemic creation of the problem of burnout, and the solutions need to involve systemic changes to build a workplace that is not exhausting and thwarting people, and that creates a culture. You know, culture is everything, and I think that whenever there is a power dynamic, it's really important for those with more power to be thinking about culture. Actually, that's reminding me, there's a leadership strategist whose work I really like called Larissa Conte. And she talks about power literacy, the idea of how power moves through systems to create change. And I think that, you know, what we find here is that by redistributing power, you know, through our community, you know, solution, as I said before, solutions coming from those closest to the problem, and that power is shared amongst the community, which is why like our programs come from the community. They ask us to do things, we try to do the things that are within our capacity to do it. And if we don't have the capacity, we figure out, you know, is this something that's aligned with our scope and our mission? And if it is, are there ways in which we can either redistribute some of the other things we're trying to do to create capacity, and or partner with the community to think about other ways of delivering that? And that's been really helpful. And then the other thing I'll say about that is also sometimes the community creates its own structure. We have a group of community members who last year, you know, with all of the political and economic changes and the safety net starting to crumble, the community's like, hey, we want to create a mutual aid fund. We're going to start it. We're going to donate medicines. We're going to donate funds, and other patients can use this. It's not all brains belong, you know, giving people stuff. It's the community that you belong to, creating a resource that you can use when you need it, contribute to it when you need it. And this completely came from our community.
0: Talk a little bit. We have just a little under a minute before we need to hear from some underwriters. I believe you mentioned the event happening on Tuesday. Did you mention the one happening on the 9th for
1: Oh no, I'd love to
0: employers?
1: talk about that. So in
0: Yes.
1: it, so so the event on Tuesday, it's a hybrid event. You can come in person on the lawn of Kellogg Hubbard, or Orca Media will be live streaming the event. So if you go to Kellogg Hubbard's website, they have a link with information about the event, plus the Orca Media live stream is on that event posting. But then the next day, on Wednesday, September 9th at 9 a.m., I'm doing a free training on neuro-inclusive employment sponsored by Montpelier Alive. You can go to allbrainsbelong.org/Montpelier-alive and sign up for that training. We hope people will join us.
0: Thank you. And sorry about my timer busting in there. But stay tuned, folks. Dr. Melissa Hauser and I will return in a moment.
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0: Welcome back, beautiful people, to the Montpelier Happy Hour here on WVEW LP Brattleboro. If you're just joining us, I'm your host and producer, Olga Peters, and I am talking with Dr. Melissa Hauser, who's the executive director of All Brains Belong Vermont. And we've been talking about creating systems that create access for as many people as possible. But Dr. Mel is also talking specifically about folks who are neurodivergent and how do we create systems that support people rather than leaving them to struggle like so many of our systems do. Mel and I were just talking at the break and we were like naming things like, yeah, people get left out because the system isn't working regardless of how they may identify in their own lives. So Dr. Mel, thank you for being here.
1: Great to be here.
0: Before we dive back into the conversation, I just want to quickly thank BCTV for taking the video version of our podcast and sharing it with media centers around the state, as well as reminding folks that the views and opinions of everyone on the Montpelier Happy Hour are those of the hosts and the guests and nobody else. Not the platform, not our colleagues, nobody. I keep calling you Dr. Mel. I hope that's okay.
1: Regular Mel is fine.
0: Okay. You shared a copy of your new book, A Failure of Imagination, how healthcare fails neurodivergent people and what we're doing instead. I have to say the opening paragraph of your book really resonated with me. And I would love if you could share that with the audience.
1: Definitely. I'd be honored to. Thank you. Just for context, right? So the beginning of the book does critique systems. Because when we think about healthcare change or systems change, it's important to remember that the healthcare system is thwarting everyone, patients and clinicians alike. The healthcare system gets in the way of many people not having their needs met, whether or not they are neurodivergent or identify as neurodivergent. The system is broken for a lot of people. It's just that for some people, this can be the difference between life and death. Anyway, I'll share this opening paragraph of chapter one, and important to name, like, this is this that the villain is the healthcare system, not any individuals within the system. All right, here we go. Chapter one, the normalization of harm. You can follow every rule and still cause harm. You can show up with compassion, with training, with a genuine desire to help, and still leave someone worse off than when you found them. That's one of the hardest truths about working in healthcare, and one of the hardest truths about receiving care too. When that harm becomes routine, built into the system itself, it stops looking like harm at all. Instead, it just looks like how things are. We tell ourselves the system is broken, but in reality, it's working exactly as it was built to work, or not to work.
0: Thank you. I feel that paragraph resonated with me because it, when dealing with systems, there can be so much frustration because they are so often very layered, and they're layered not only in how they function, but I think of them almost like, maybe in science class, you know, those samples of when we were studying earth sciences of the earth, you know, like all these layers of earth, like compacted.
1: Yeah. Like the sediment layer, all that stuff. Yeah. I'm with you.
0: And they compact over years and years of, you know, existence. And I feel sometimes that's what systems are. They've actually like calcified into how they work. And so for me, that paragraph brought up a lot of compassion. But it also had a lot of wisdom in it too, about what we normalize, positive or negative. So thank you for sharing that opening paragraph. When you were writing that, what was some of the things you were sitting with? Because you kept a blog throughout.
1: Through my training. It was really, the writing process was really interesting. Certainly the ways in which we articulate like how All Brains Belong came together, what were the things we were seeing in our community and hearing from our community, and how did the community inform the design of programs, and what have we learned through these programs? That's primarily what the book is about. But then I thought, huh, that's so interesting to maybe also reflect on my own journey, you know, from medical school through residency, through my early years of practice, through the early days of the COVID pandemic, which, by the way, is still ongoing, that whole journey. And so I went back to like the original sources of this blog that I kept as a first and second year medical student, and really interesting to see the ways in which my optimism and hope for what healthcare could be. And in many ways, some things that didn't change, that, you know, here 20 years later, seeing the world largely through a pretty stable lens. And, you know, at that time, as a medical student who was an unrecognized autistic person, and what I'll name is that one of the strengths of many autistic brains is that systems thinking, you know, creating of predictable systems to derive safety. And I think that that's something that many of our community members share, is that systems that don't make sense, that feel arbitrary, they feel unsafe. They don't make sense. And that drive to make things make sense, to make things be understandable, and recognizing, as we were talking about before, the ways in which to support an individual human, thinking about what is that whole surrounding layer? How do you support people in all the ways and remove barriers out of their way wherever possible?
0: And what are some of the beliefs or patterns or stories that you feel society needs to unlearn to be able to change some of these systems?
1: Totally. You know, I think back to your earlier question that maybe I went off on a tangent, didn't fully answer, you know, around the ways in which systems are exclusive and leave people out and what are those characteristics. And that one size fits all belief, like, that needs unlearning, right? So we all have different brains that do things differently. Our bodies all move and work in different ways, right? So if I think that everyone else thinks like me, I'm going to design systems based on my access needs. Mm-hmm. And whenever there's a back to power dynamics, you know, what we see in a lot of different places is that when there is a power imbalance, the person with more power turns their access needs into policy. Though it's not framed that way. And when we think about how we all are different brains, we all have different needs, we're going to inevitably have conflicting access needs. The idea of two or more people's access needs being mutually exclusive. Like when my child comes home from school and needs to make a lot of noise and run through the house to discharge energy, but I need complete and utter silence at all times of my life. Like, conflicting access needs. It doesn't matter that, you know, it doesn't mean that either one of our needs matter more. We just have to, it to be in relationship with each other. We have to have a shared vocabulary and a shared culture where we, both of our access needs matter, and we're going to negotiate together what that's going to look like. And so it is in healthcare, in workplaces, and community spaces. And so I think that that's something that can be learned, but it begins with an unlearning about the way I've been socialized, really since early childhood. I've been socialized that, like, this is how we do the thing. We sit in the chair for 8 hours and we make eye contact to show that we're paying attention, or like all these things that are neuronormative. They are not based on objective laws of physics. They are culturally determined and therefore can be culturally changed so that more people can show up, feel safe, and feel like they belong.
0: That's fascinating. And I want to say, I really appreciate what you said about conflicting access needs, because I think there are times too where, how do I put this? I don't think this is a conscious thing, but the way so many systems or needs in our lives unfold, it can sometimes feel like people are pitted against each other. You know, that if someone has certain accommodations, then people who don't need those accommodations just need to struggle through. And
1: if I could comment on that. So
0: please.
1: What we find is that universal design really drastically reduces that dynamic. When people complain that, say, other people get, quote, special treatment, that's because those people are not having their needs met. Universal design benefits everyone, much like curb cuts benefit not only people with mobility-related disabilities, for example, who use wheelchairs or rollators, benefits people pushing, you know, strollers and shopping carts. And so it's the idea of when everyone access needs are treated as important and that they are achievable via universal design, we don't have people saying, you know, oh, that person gets this and I don't get this. We just don't see that here.
0: And we've used the term universal design quite a bit. I'm wondering if you could just share a few more examples, just again, to make it concrete for folks.
1: Yeah, definitely. So I gave some healthcare examples earlier, but mm-hmm. I can give some workplace examples.
0: Perfect.
1: So for example, the idea that ahead of time, I figure out what people need for full and meaningful participation at a meeting. Do they want to be called on by name for input? Do they have opportunities to participate not only with spoken speech, but, you know, a text-based platform? Can I give an agenda or questions in advance so that people who need processing time can take it? If people don't need processing time, they don't need to look at it and prepare. Mm-hmm. If I am interviewing for a job, can I provide the interview questions or at least topics, much like you gave me topics in advance? You didn't give me specific questions, but you gave me like general gestalt topics for me to organize my thinking around. So it isn't a job interview, because mm-hmm. otherwise what's ending up happening is that you are self-selecting for someone whose brain works doesn't need a lot of processing time, can like engage in rapid fire question answering, even if that's not actually required for the job.
0: Thank you. Thank you. I appreciate that.
1: Yeah. And these are things that can learn. Like, so the feedback that we get from organizations that go through our neurodiversity training, the feedback is that the dynamics within their team are what improve. The dynamics between supervisors and employees, the dynamics between peers on a team. So we don't have the conflicts around not understanding each other. I think that often conflicts in the workplace are it's almost like if there's a breakdown, if you rewind, almost always you can tie that breakdown into one or more people's unmet access needs. And so that's what really changes by bringing this shared vocabulary and a shared vision of what's possible for a workplace where everyone can do their best work.
0: What a great way to reframe the question, even like if you are someone who is an employer or tasked with managing a team or people or something, when there is conflict or someone maybe isn't meeting expectations that you've put out or whatever, to reframe the question rather than what's this person doing wrong to what are the access needs.
1: Absolutely. So like as an employer myself, it is my job to understand my employees' access needs. And when there is a breakdown, to be solving with them for those access needs. It's not about blaming and shaming and all the things that go on in a lot of cultures and in which many employees, they've worked other places, right? So even if you currently have a culture of understanding and belonging and curiosity and all of these things, the trauma of working other places where maybe that has not been so, that lives in people's nervous systems. And that also needs to be accounted for. How do you support people's feelings of felt safety? You know, we talk a lot about psychological safety in 2026. And I think these conversations are really important. And at the level of the nervous system, we're thinking about supporting those access needs as a basic prerequisite of participation.
0: Mm-hmm. Are there tools or things you've put in place in your own practice with your employees that you have found really effective?
1: I mean, yeah. I mean, I think

0: workplaces, but often we'll record our staff reflecting on like our processes and what we've learned together, and we share that at Brain Club. And so, you know, you can listen to some of those. And I think that the reflections by and large are about by learning about one's own access needs and the access needs of other people and navigating conflicting access needs, and that the self-narrative shifts that come from reframing all the past, you know, the past narratives that don't, that are not helpful, the ways in which people talk to themselves, that are really embedded in neuronormativity and internalized ableism.
1: Yeah. I'm thinking of my internal talk right now.
0: Yeah. And I think I think that's a common experience. And I think that one of the things that happens, because everything here is so community driven, you know, for someone to come to Brain Club and hear someone on a panel say something, and the person in the audience is like, whoa, I've never had language to describe that struggle. I think, you know, workplaces are a common source of shame. And I think that that's one of the transformations that happen, is shifting from, you know, I didn't know why I was struggling at work, but now I do, and I see the ways in which I was systemically thwarted. Like, that is a very different experience than I'm broken, there's something wrong with me. And I think those kinds of conversations happen at Brain Club and in our community programs, where people realize that they're not alone.
1: Mm-hmm. I'm glad you brought up shame, because I feel sometimes in our community, or our culture in general, it's used a lot. And I think a lot of people feel it as a
0: mechanism of control, sometimes. And sometimes it's just so baked in. That's like, kind of like the chapter one of the book, the normalization of harm. This is like, oh, this is how I respond when something like this happens, even to really young children. You know, what were you thinking? All these kind of things that roll off the tongue. Maybe we heard them as young children. And I think, yeah, there absolutely is a culture of shame. And I think that that's also something that community does for one another in showing up and reshifting those narratives and unpacking that, so that, you know, shame thrives in secrecy and isolation. And so coming together, recognizing you're not alone, you're not the only person who has felt this way and has gone through this, that is so health promoting. And remembering that, like, in our community, it's not only, it's all these, you know, think about the layers of sediment, like you were describing, of earth science. It's all these tiers. So it's workplace struggles, it's chronic complex illness. Like, in our community, not only are medical patients, but, you know, community program participants, these medical conditions that are not well understood, and people feel like they are a quote medical mystery, and they are, you know, we have a lot of folks who are homebound and bedbound, and they are not able, there are not opportunities to show up in the ways that work for them, and they feel so bad. And so it's the idea that, yes, I can access healthcare, and more than that, I can access a group of people who get it, who know what I go through. I don't need to explain the whole backstory. It's okay, and I'm okay.
1: Thank you. I'm having one of my moments where my mind is going in so many different directions.
0: I get that.
1: I can imagine how powerful that sense of I'm okay is, especially as we've been talking about that intersection, that health care is not just about what your temperature is, or whether you need your arm put in a sling because you were just in a car accident. It's that whole wraparound of someone's life, and it's overall healthness, I guess.
0: Yeah, no, definitely. And like, from a, you know, one thing I'd want a clinician, any employer, like any system to take from this is to, you know, stop treating the people who fall outside your process as the exception. I think they're telling you something true about the process and the ways in which the process or the system is leaving people out. It's at least just being curious, working backwards, like we were saying before, around, you know, anytime there's breakdown, can the

0: first thought we have be, what is the unmet access need here?
1: As a show that deals a lot with state policy or town policy, those words are really resonating with me. It's I think the legislature does try to do a really good job around taking witness statements and hearing from folks. But I'm curious, if you were suddenly put in charge of like the legislature and that as a system, or policy creation as a system, anything, I don't know what, I'm just curious.
0: I would get a lot of help because that's not going to be a strength of mine. So yeah, no, I mean, I think that, you know, there are, what's the best way of answering this? I would say that, like really coming back to you, solutions come from those closest to the problem. I think that it's really important to like, connect with and offer multiple paths to participation for people who use the services and systems to tell you what's not working and tell you what they need. And so maybe it is, you know, using these universal design toolkits to help you think about how are you even collecting feedback? Because anything that is designed, like I don't think it would be a good idea for someone to just start designing systems. I think because at least in our experience here at All Brains Belong, like our programs come from our people. Yeah. And so the programs that have been the most helpful and the most impactful here are the ones that our patients and community members came up with.
1: Mm-hmm. Mm-hmm. Yes. And I do realize that my question was pushing you way outside your scope of knowledge, but thank you for jumping there anyways. Cause I do think sometimes, accessing the government is something that we often need to do in our daily lives, whether it's renewing a driver's license or signing up for a program, and they're not always clear.
0: Absolutely. And so thinking about even, you know, in January with the new Medicaid work requirement, there's going to be, you know, thousands, tens of thousands of Vermonters who are going to need to navigate confusing websites, access their mail, fill out forms more frequently, and potentially have a lot of difficulty, the executive functioning required to access the support that you need, like that extra taxation. I think like bringing that mentality to think about things that may not be hard for the person designing it, but may be very hard for the people who are required to use the system. And are we actually getting feedback from the users of a system? I think that's really important.
1: Mm-hmm. Yes, I have a letter from Green Mountain Care that I haven't even opened yet. I have to wait until one of my friends who's a navigator can help me, because even the notice letters are just like, oh my God, I can't.
0: Right. Like that's important too. I don't know that it is known by the powers that be, like that process of like, I can't even open my mail because I'm having a nervous system response to seeing it. The dread that triggers the, you know, the limbic system, the involuntary part of the nervous system that actually takes the thinking part of the brain offline. So you may have the quote ability to open the envelope, but you don't have the capacity to open the envelope because your nervous system response is limiting your capacity to access. So like you have an access need for co-regulation from your friend who's the navigator. You also have an access need for a predictable system of like, what is this? How am I going to access it? Do I trust that system to provide me things that are helpful and accessible to me? And if you've had experiences, not just with this particular system, but other systems, that may be cumulatively impacting your nervous system, that you just need a lot more help and support from a safe entity, you know, a nervous system that you trust, a person that you trust. Mm-hmm. And there are so many community members who don't have a person they trust. They've not had the experience of showing up in community. They've not had the experience of systems not letting them down. They've not, like, they feel crushed and smushed by the systems. And so they have dread, and that dread results in inability to access and meaningfully participate. So we have to figure out what exactly cue safety and design for that, if in fact we care about the people accessing the programs.
1: Oh, thank you so much for that, Mel. Yes, I'll just if it's helpful to listeners, in case you experience similar things when you get a letter from the state. for me, what happens is I do struggle with some executive functioning. I like to joke that as a journalist, my job of like fact checking and doing interviews and scheduling people, like that gets all my executive functioning. I don't really have a lot left over for my daily life. And so for me, what happens is before I even open that letter, I'm completely overwhelmed because I know I'm going to need to read that letter. I'm going to need to like break it apart and understand what they actually want me to do. And then I have to think about like, well, then what's the next step after that? And it just all kind of comes crashing down in one big tidal wave for me of
0: Yes.
1: overwhelm.
0: Yes. And that's so common. Like, that's the story of so many people in our community. So, what universal design would do is it's like, first off, the information is not only sent by a letter. What are the ways in which I'm presenting information? Maybe instead of a big long letter with blocks of text, maybe I'm making sure there's bullet points, there's a link to a short video, maybe there's an infographic explaining the take-home points, that it's not so taxing. So just thinking about multiple ways of presenting information. What we find is that particularly folks who are not only neurodivergent but also have complex chronic illness, basic activities of daily living, feeding yourself, taking a shower, these things are depleting capacity, so the mail doesn't get opened, right? And so this is a barrier. And so that's part of living with, people have a range of disabilities, but there are many people in our community who just getting through the day, being upright against gravity, is depleting of all one's capacity.
1: I remember watching on YouTube someone who I don't have ADHD, but someone who is talking, who does, talking about what it takes to take a shower and all the steps you have to go through to take a shower, and like that's just too much.
0: One of the things that we'll do at this webinar on next Wednesday about neuroinclusive employment is thinking through how you turn a project, a multi-step activity, how do you turn it into single-step activity? So a shower is a great example of something that we think is one thing, but is actually 12 things, and how hard the brain, if you are someone for whom breaking things down into steps and putting them in order and keeping them in working memory to get through them, if that is hard for you, you may not be able to access and participate in that thing. So things that quote get quote avoided or quote procrastinated, these are these loaded words, and it's really like, yeah, I am not initiating that process. I have not, like these new, we really want to get people to be at a place where this is morally neutral. It just is. This is how my brain works, and this is how I need. Maybe I need some support around turning my project into single step activities. It's called task analysis, putting them in order and creating a visual support that I can then follow along. And so, like in our workplace, we have a lot of visual supports for a lot of our multi-step activities, which benefits everyone, not only neurodivergent people, which is why, like, the pilot has a checklist and the surgeon has a checklist in the operating room. It's the idea to free up your brain to actually participate and do the work that's uniquely yours to do, not just keep the step by step in your head.
1: Thank you, Mel. Oh, I love that. Unfortunately, we are out of time. It just flew by. At least I hope we're out of time, given I'm working with a timer I don't normally work with. lessons learned. You mentioned your brain club. You mentioned a
0: Yes.
1: couple events coming up. I will link in the show notes to this show to your website. Are there other resources you want to share with folks before we head out?
0: Yeah, so the most direct website to get all of our free programs and resources is allbrainsbelong.org/get-connected. And so you'll be able to access Brain Club, a free friend matching program for kids and teens called Kid Connections, where we find you a peer located anywhere in the world who shares your interests. And a series of toolkits. There's the Universal Design Toolkit I mentioned. There's also something called Everything is Connected to Everything, Improving the Healthcare of Autistic and ADHD Adults. This is a co-created project created with multidisciplinary clinicians, as well as more than 100 of our community members, related to the constellation of intertwined medical problems that are more common for neurodivergent people. It's a toolkit for patients to work through these problems with their primary care clinicians to better understand and sort these problems out.
1: Thank you, Dr. Melissa Hauser. 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Thank you for joining the Montpelier Happy Hour today.
0: Thank you so much for having me.
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5: You know. Okay, and this is now. We are embarking on the old Shaw and Son spiritual bouquet here on WVEW. LP Brattleboro, 107.7 FM, your community radio station. I'm your old pal, John Shaw. I'm here with Oscar. He's getting things set to go. And we have another exciting show for you. This whole month of September, we are celebrating John Coltrane, who was born 100 years ago in 1926, September 23rd, I think. Oh, shoot. Oscar says, yeah. And so we decided for the whole month, since Coltrane is a huge figure inside of the world of spiritual jazz that we've tried to explore, he would be maybe the godfather of spiritual jazz. We decided to just dedicate the whole month to him. And last week we did an all Coltrane set for you. And this week we're going to do works inspired by Coltrane. So these will be other people who
6: usually dedications. Yeah. So not like inspired, like musically, like inspired, like actually writing songs for him.
5: Okay. Yeah. Well, that's still kind of, I see. Good distinction. And we might, I don't, is that all we're going to do? Or we might, there might also be maybe some covers. Yeah. Possibly. We'll see. We didn't. Here's a little secret window into the Sean Sons experience over here. We don't plan out the whole playlist ahead of time. We just bring a bunch of records with us, and then we make it up as we go. So, we'll see what happens. But a lot of great stuff dedicated to Coltrane. And we think it will be really great. So our normal thing is we try to go explore the realms of spiritual jazz, ambient, and avant-garde classical musics. And this week's theme will mean we are going to be almost completely in jazz world, but it's totally worth it. Okay, and let me, while I got your attention here, let me say that, oh, let me direct your attention to WVEW.org, the website for the radio station, where you can find all kinds of info, including a live playlist and live stream and past playlists. There's a couple of past archive shows. If you looked up our show, you could find last week's show there and listen to it again if you want. Or you could explore all the other shows that are happening. There's a few new shows starting up this month, so I'll try to, I don't have them right here, but I'll try to look them up so I can let you know their names. But yeah, explore all that. There's a big donate button on the main page, and if you're willing and able to donate money to the station, that would be fantastic. Speaking of anniversaries, this September also marks the 20th anniversary of WVEW being on the air. And it's an all-volunteer run station here, and donations and underwriting, really, and I guess grants help keep us alive here. And so for the 20th anniversary, we're running a special fundraising campaign with an ambitious goal to raise $20,000. So if you can help us reach that goal, that would be fantastic. Okay. Think that's about enough talking for now. We will be right up with our first track is going to be from Alice Coltrane, John Coltrane's wife, off of her album, A Monastic Trio. And the track is going to be Onedaruth. I don't know how to pronounce that.
6: Yeah, I don't know.
5: Onedaruth. But is that, that's Coltrane's?
6: Yeah, yeah, that's like his Sanskrit name or whatever.
5: So that's like Coltrane's Sanskrit name. And this whole album was recorded after he died, correct?
6: Yeah. This is, I think we're maybe recorded the year he died. Maybe it was came out the next year.
5: Yeah.
6: And it's all the tracks are, you know, about him, dedicated to him.
5: Right.
6: And it's mostly a trio, but this track does feature Pharoah Sanders on bass clarinet, kind of briefly. But it's Jimmy Garrison and Rashid Ali, I think. Which is, and Pharoah Sanders were all in Coltrane's band as well.
5: Yeah. So they were definitely getting into some space of reaching out or processing Coltrane's death. So a fantastic album and good track. Yeah. Okay.
6: We'll play it soon.
5: We'll come right up after this.
7: WVEW is partially underwritten by Vermont Adult Learning. 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

0: All right. That was Albert Eiler off of In Greenwich Village, live recordings. And that track was for John Coltrane. That was recorded in February 67, I think it said. And came out. Did it come out later that year?
1: It came out that year, yeah.
0: Yeah. So it came out later in 67. Coltrane died in, I forget, June or July. Let me see. I have it right here.
1: July.
0: July of 67. So all right around that same time. But that was, anyway, then Albert Eiler famously had said, connected himself with Coltrane in a, put himself into a lineage by saying, Train was the father, Pharaoh was the son, and I was the Holy Ghost. But he has some, he has a pretty good quote here in the liner notes, which were by Nat Hentoff. And Hentoff says that, let's see, this was, this track was recorded in February, on February 26, 1967. In the summer, John Coltrane died. Speaking of that enormous loss, when I asked Eiler about for Coltrane, Albert said, quote, John was like a visitor to this planet. He came in peace and he left in peace. But during his time here, he kept trying to reach new levels of awareness, of peace and spirituality. That's why I regard the music he played as sacred music, John's way of getting close and closer to the Creator. So in that lineup included Eiler on alto sax, Joel Friedman cello, Alan Silva bass, Bill Falwell bass, and Beaver Harris drums. So pretty cool lineup with two basses and a cello. Cool. And then before that, we started things off hearing from Alice Coltrane off of a monastic trio. And the track was called One de Ruth. I don't know how to pronounce that, but that's the that was John Coltrane's Sanskrit name. And that whole album, that track was recorded in January 1968. The album came out in 68. The whole album is dedicated to John Coltrane. And we had announced earlier that it was with Jimmy Garrison and Rashid Ali, but they're on the other tracks on the album, but on this track, it was Jimmy Garrison with, now I forget,
1: Ben Riley.
0: With Ben Riley on drums. And also Pharaoh Sanders came in for a brief appearance there. Okay, so we're doing a whole show dedicated to John Coltrane. This September 23rd will mark the 100th anniversary of his birth. And so for all of September, we're celebrating Coltrane. And today, we decided we would do all dedicated to Coltrane. So these are other people playing works that they dedicated to him. This is Sean Sun's Spiritual Bouquet. I'm your old pal John Shaw, and I'm here with Oscar. Oscar's getting things set up on the turntables, as he does. And we do this every Wednesday morning, 9 to 10:30. We're glad you could join us. And hope you dig these vibes. All right, we got coming up now. I'm ready for you, Oscar. What is it, McCoy Tyner? So Alice Coltrane took over from McCoy Tyner as pianist in John Coltrane's band.
2: This is McCoy Tyner.
0: And what year is this from?
2: This is... I'm not exactly sure. It's from the late 60s. Maybe 68. That's what I want to say, but maybe later.
0: Mm-hmm.
2: Maybe it could even be 67. I don't know. Anyway.
0: Yeah, anyway.
2: He was almost, like, for Coltrane's greatest, supposedly greatest years, he was the pianist from, like, I think 1960 to 66, maybe 65, he left. And, he's on A Love Supreme, and he's on... You know, everything.
0: Yeah, part of the classic quartet and quintet, right? Let's see.
2: Like with Dolphy. He was part of that. Yeah, like the Village Vanguard, Live at the Village Vanguard, and like those live recordings in Europe. He was on those, and he was on all the records. Anyway.
0: Great.
2: And he has a big band here with a bunch of horns. And this is Mode to John from his record Tender Moments.
0: All right. Sounds good. Take it away.

0: All right. You are listening to... Oh, that was Wadada Leo Smith. That's what you were listening to.
1: Yes.
0: And Love Supreme for John Coltrane. And off of his Culture Jazz album from 1993.
1: Amazingly good, actually.
0: Yeah, really good. On the ECM label.
1: Yeah. Both 1993 and ECM might be sound bad to you, but no, it's very good.
0: Very good. And
1: he's just overdubbing with himself, playing everything.
0: Yeah. So that was great. And before that, we heard Pharoah Sanders, Memories of J.W. Coltrane from Live at the East. That was 1971, and he had a huge band on that.
1: Yeah. I don't want to go into that.
0: Yeah, big band, but...
1: It doesn't really seem like there's that many people on that track, really, you know?
0: But, right.
1: So I'm not sure if everybody's on it.
0: Yeah.
1: Also, it says Live at the East, and then on the back of the cover, it says it was recorded at Rudy Van Gelder Studios.
0: Right.
1: Which is not... Live
0: so,
1: or the East.
0: But maybe it was recorded live. I don't know. Live one take.
1: But how would it be recorded at Van Gelder Studios then?
0: No, I mean like they didn't...
1: They didn't overdub. That's usually how they do it, I guess.
0: No edits or...
1: Yeah.
0: Maybe that's what it could possibly...
1: But like, I mean, when a record says live, it means like at a concert usually.
0: Right.
1: Anyway,
0: let me say that you're listening to WVEW LP Brattleboro. That's 107.7 FM, your community radio station. And this is Shaw and Son Spiritual Bouquet. We do this every Wednesday morning, 9 to 10:30. So thank you for joining us, and come back every Wednesday if you'd like. We try to explore the world of spiritual jazz, ambient and avant-garde classical musics. This whole month of September, we are exploring the world of John Coltrane, who was born September 23rd, 1926, 100 years ago. So we thought we'd celebrate we were going to do just one show, but then as we started looking at stuff, we said, oh man, we should just do the whole month. There's so much to do. So last week we did all Coltrane. This week we're doing all dedicated to Coltrane. This is and Coltrane was just a huge, astoundingly huge figure in all of jazz.
1: Yeah, and if you don't know who he is,
0: look
1: him
0: up.
1: It's time for you to listen to his whole discography.
0: Yeah. And then the world of spiritual jazz really probably just came out of his playing, right?
1: What do you think? If you can say that.
0: If I can say that.
1: If you can say that about anything.
0: Yeah, right. Who knows where these genres and
1: subgenres like,
0: and
1: I mean, there's other people playing
0: whatever's
1: playing
0: from.
1: Spiritual stuff too.
0: Yep.
1: But he was kind of in the whole, like in the scene, he was like the famous one, and like he was kind of the face of the whole scene in a way.
0: Right. And then he died rather young in 1967, and he went on to be canonized and whatever. He just had a huge impact, but
1: I mean, yeah, you know who he is.
0: All right.
1: But yeah, a lot of tributes to him.
0: Let me say also right now that just want to direct your attention once again to the website, wvew.org, where you can follow along with our playlist, live stream, if you want to do it that way. You can also look up past playlists. So if you missed last week and you want to see what we played, and you, or if you even want to hear it, the archive of it is up there. We gotta move along. We got a long one coming up for you from Archie Shep.
1: This is one for the train.
0: One for the train. Yep, that's what it's. One for the train. This is part one. The whole album.
1: This is Life at the Donaueschingen Jazz Music Festival. That's the album.
0: Yeah, and what year is this?
1: 1967. All right.
0: We got to do this first.
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0: All right, that was Archie Shepp with One for the Train, Part 1, off of Life at the Donna Schwingen Music Festival. And that was recorded in 1967. I think it said October. And that's our final track for today. We did all dedicated to Coltrane. It's fun to run through our whole playlist today. Ona Daruth, which was Coltrane's Sanskrit name, from Alice Coltrane, Albert Eiler for John Coltrane, McCoy Tyner, Mode to John, Pharoah Sanders, Memories of J.W. Coltrane, Wadada Leo Smith, Love Supreme for John Coltrane, Archie Shepp, One for the Train, Part 1. We're celebrating Coltrane's 100th anniversary of his birth, September 23rd. And so all month we'll be doing John Coltrane. This is Sean Sun Spiritual Bouquet. We do this every Wednesday morning, 9 to 10:30. And so hopefully we'll see you next week for more Coltrane. We forgot to do shout outs for friends and neighbors. This week we wanted to say happy birthday, Trish, and happy birthday, Mabel. Love our friends and neighbors. And let's see. Oh, I wanted to tell you about a new show that is also on Wednesdays at 11 to 12. It is called Brattleboro Trad and Folk with host Jan Falquet. Just started last week, so check it out. All right, that's all from us. See you next week.
1: There can be no energy transition without a materials transition. So energy and materials are inextricably linked.
2: Copper and steel were pivotal to the Industrial Revolution. But these days, it's clear that continued reliance on these substances as our key building materials has devastating environmental implications, including habitat destruction from open pit mining, water toxification from acid mine drainage, and air pollution from sulfur dioxide emissions. Fortunately, there's an emerging array of cutting-edge materials that hold promise for eco-conscious developers. A company named Dexmat has developed a material called Galvorn, which is a fantastical substance right out of Spider-Man. This week on SeaChange Radio, we speak with Brian Guido Hassan, the CEO of the Houston-based Dexmat, to learn more about Galvorn. Hassan explains how Galvorn is made, what makes it different from conventional materials, and outlines the many exciting potential applications of this futuristic stuff that could get your radioactive blood pumping. I'm joined now on SeaChange Radio by Brian Guido Hassan. He is the CEO and co-founder of Dexmat. Brian, welcome to SeaChange Radio.
1: Thanks, Alex. I'm really excited to be here.
2: Dexmat is a very cool, newish company. I believe your sole product is Galvorn. Is that correct?
1: That's right. Yeah, we're an advanced carbon materials company producing a material called Galvorn.
2: So what is Galvorn? Why don't you explain the technology and how you're trying to change the industry?
1: Yeah, so as I said, Dexmat's an advanced carbon materials company. We produce Galvorn, which is the highest performance, most sustainable, and most cost-effective conductive material on the planet. It's really neat. I've got a small sample. Your listeners won't be able to see, but you can see. This is 157,000 meters of our Galvorn conductive wire.
2: And you're holding it like it's a cardboard toilet paper tube. It looks really light.
1: It's extremely light. I'm tossing it up in the air right now. So it's, 157,000 meters. It's about 100 miles. I challenge you to hold up 100 miles of copper wire or, steel or aluminum. So it's lighter than aluminum. It's lighter even than carbon fiber. It's as conductive as copper. It's 15 times stronger than steel. It's incredibly thermally conductive, meaning it can process and dissipate heat very easily. It maintains all this strength and conductivity at a wide range of temperatures, from near absolute zero to thousands of degrees Celsius. It's incredibly flexible. You can tie it in a knot without it breaking, which you generally can't do with metals or other advanced materials like carbon fiber. So it has a really unique combination of properties that make it really interesting across a wide variety of applications, both industrial and then kind of energy transition specifically. It's a dual use technology. It was funded by NASA and the U.S. Air Force, the original research, and then it was invented by Nobel-winning scientists at Rice University. And we're just rapidly finding that the same properties that make it so valuable in space actually make it really invaluable in a wide range of, let's say, more terrestrial applications, more commercial applications, much closer to home.
2: And how is it produced, and how scalable is this production currently?
1: So probably the most interesting thing about how it's produced is that it's produced entirely from carbon. So, what I showed you here of all this, wire, and then we also make films, fabrics, solid composite materials. It's 100% carbon. So we start with molecules that have carbon in them. So they can be hydrocarbons like methane. They could be, captured CO2 as well. We need a molecule that has carbon atoms in them. And then you strip out the carbon atoms and turn them into kind of a more useful form of carbon. Carbon's kind of this neat element, right? Because you can make diamonds from it, some of the hardest stuff on Earth, and graphite, some of the softest stuff on Earth. And so we make an allotrope of it called carbon nanotubes, which is a structure that it's a molecule down at the nanoscale. It creates these really small tubes that are thousands of times longer than they are kind of wide in diameter, that are really interesting molecules. They have incredible properties like strength and conductivity and incredibly lightweight, but they're not all that useful in their raw form. They look kind of like a powder. They're highly disordered, kind of arranged in every different direction.
3: So the key is to like take these nanotubes and make them into something macro.
1: Precisely. Yeah. So our secret sauce, all of our IP, and the key invention, I would say, by Nobel Prize winners was really how to process these disordered carbon nanotubes into highly aligned solid materials like the wire that you just saw there. So they have the same properties, but they're at a usable scale, a macro scale.
2: So you've explained the science behind it, but in terms of just the production, how would one go about making Galvorn? If I were to get a tour of your facility, what would it look like?
1: So first of all, you're welcome anytime. Our facility is on the west side of Houston. Come take a tour and see how the magic is made. But so we use a manufacturing technology called wet fiber spinning. This is similar to how other industrial fibers like Kevlar and rayon are already produced at massive scale. So we start with the carbon nanotubes, which we would consider to be our feedstock, and we dissolve them down into a solution, and we turn that solution into a liquid crystal. So that these disordered carbon nanotubes, when they enter this crystalline phase, they begin to spontaneously align. We then extrude that solution through a coagulant that basically strips off all of the solvent and leaves just the carbon nanotubes. But at this point, they've been densely packed and aligned into solid kind of shapes and forms like fibers or wires or films, for example. And that's it. It's a pretty simple two-step process. There's a reason why so many other industrial fibers are made using this kind of process. It scales incredibly well kind of economically, right? If you are pulling one fiber through, let's say the cost is X, you use a spinneret. It's kind of like a shower head. And so that would have one hole in it. If you want to make 1,000 fibers or 1,000,000 fibers, you have the same plant. You have the same people operating it. You just have a spinneret with 1,000 holes or 1,000,000 holes in it. And so the only thing extra that you pay for are the additional raw materials. And so at large volumes, at large scales, the economics, the costs go practically to zero. It just scales incredibly well.
2: And where are you right now in terms of manufacturing? How much Galvorn are you on track to produce in 2026?
1: Here in the early innings of 2026, we have an annualized kind of nameplate production capacity of about a third of a ton. But it does a a disservice to a material where one of the features is how light it is to talk about it in terms of tons. So if you think about our wire form factor, that's about 2 million meters per year of the equivalent of 26 American wire gauge, which is a pretty typical copper wire diameter. We'll 10x our production capacity by the end of this year, and we'll do it again next year. We're on a pretty exponential scale.
3: So, Brian, you mentioned how sustainable Galvorn, this product that your team makes, is. What is the promise from a material standpoint? What could Galvorn replace, and what could that mean from a carbon footprint standpoint?
1: Yeah, so on a direct carbon footprint standpoint, the sustainability promise is really significant. So first of all, you can produce Galvorn very sustainably. I mentioned that we need a feedstock that has carbon atoms in it. The most kind of energy efficient feedstock to use is hydrocarbons. And so you can source those from landfill gas or biomethane, which is essentially kind of animal waste. And so there, what you're doing is you're inhibiting emissions from going into the atmosphere, and instead you're turning them into really high value materials that, you know, don't off gas, that are embodied permanently. You can use fossil natural gas as well, which is obviously is not as sustainable as things like landfill gas or biogas or renewable natural gas, but it's abundant. And I have to stress that when you produce a material like Galvorn with it, rather than, you know, combusting it or flaring it or venting it into the atmosphere, there are no emissions. You take the hydrogen and the carbon that are embodied in it. You essentially split the two of them apart. So as a side effect, you get a nice byproduct of clean hydrogen, and then you turn the carbon, rather than emitting the carbon into the atmosphere, you turn the carbon into these solid products that that don't emit. So just on an individualized kind of production basis, you have a strong promise of sustainability, but where you get a really significant sustainability impact is using Galvorn to displace really dirty, let's call them legacy materials. So especially metals like steel, aluminum, copper, but even more advanced materials like carbon fiber or Kevlar. These are really dirty to produce. And because of Galvorn's really significant performance properties, you can often use a little bit of Galvorn to displace a lot of a material like steel, because Galvorn is so much stronger than it. And then maybe the third really key element from the sustainability narrative, I would say, you know, before this, I was the CEO and co-founder of Third Derivative. I had a joint appointment at RMI, and it became very clear there. RMI is the Rocky Mountain Institute. Became very clear there that conductive materials were rapidly becoming the bottleneck for many, if not most, energy transition technologies. Right, renewable energy, energy transmission, energy storage, many of the ways we use energy rely heavily on conductive materials like copper. And as we're kind of running out of the easy copper, it's becoming harder and harder to mine it and source it. That becomes an impediment, a source of friction in our velocity, our ability to deploy more energy transition technologies faster.

0: This is Alex Wise on Sea Change Radio, and I'm speaking to Brian Guido Hassan. He's the CEO and co-founder of DexMat. So, Brian, let's try to do an apples-to-apples comparison with some of these legacy materials that you mentioned. I don't think a lot of people have done a carbon footprint analysis of how much it takes to put copper wiring in a home or to make a Kevlar blanket for their RV. People don't realize necessarily how much energy it takes to produce these materials.
1: Yeah, I think it can be overlooked how much of a contribution producing materials like metals, like steel, like aluminum, like copper, how much of a contribution those have to our annual global greenhouse gas emissions. So steel alone produces multiple gigatons of CO2 emissions per year. And so when you have an opportunity to displace a material like steel at any kind of, you know, significant volume basis, you have an opportunity to make a massive dent in one of the hardest to abate kind of emission sectors. So when it comes to power generation, like we know what to do, right? We have the tools. We know how to produce low emission or no emission energy. When it comes to mobility and transportation, same deal. We have the tools. We have the technologies. But there is no credible way for decarbonizing a material like steel or for a material like copper or aluminum, for example. There are lots of ways we can kind of move the needle a little bit.
0: You're just cut around the edges a little bit and make it more efficient, but the essential feedstock remains the same.
1: Yeah, the fundamental thermodynamics of kind of blasting huge holes.

0: you can give us some real world examples that or hypothetical real world examples down the road. Where what do we use steel for now that could benefit from a Galvorn, let's say?
1: Yeah, and so we think of it in phases, right? So today we're in a number of, I would say, very specialized conductive applications. So in industries that really value having lightweight, strong, flexible, durable, corrosion-resistant conductors. So a number of our customers are in aerospace, for example, where you if you take a drone, for example, something like 30% of the weight of a drone today is copper. And so we can reduce that by 50 to 90% by pulling out the copper and using Galvorn as a conductor.
0: What is the copper you generally use for in a drone? Is that like the camera or like the...
1: The sensors, the brains, the electronics all around. And actually in aerospace, you often find copper in the fuselage, in the wings as well, because you need it for lightning strike protection. So as we've gone from kind of heavier, you know, originally planes were made like with steel, it's pretty heavy. Then we started making them with aluminum, which is great, it's lighter. And now we make them with, you know, plastics, essentially, with composites, which are great, but they're not conductive. And so then you have to add some heavy metal back in for lightning strike protection. With a material like Galvorn, you get both of the benefits, the really strong, lightweight material, but it's also conductive. So you get that lightning strike protection. And as a benefit, it becomes kind of a sensor throughout the entire craft. If there's any damage, any rock chips, any kind of change to the structural integrity, you know immediately because the conductive profile of the wings or of the fuselage have changed. You can also use it electrothermally. You can run a current through it and create heat to de-ice the aircraft. I mean, it's really neat. It opens up a wide range of new possibilities. And in the same way that it does in aircraft, you can have the same applications in the automotive sector as well. So same deal, pulling out a lot of copper, especially in EVs, even in ICE vehicles, they now have dozens of kilograms of copper throughout them. You can make structural components out of them that are also conductive. We're working with actually multiple Formula One race teams to replace their copper wiring with Galvorn wiring. It pulls, you know, kilograms of weight off of an already very weight optimized car, saves them milliseconds per lap. And apparently that's pretty important in their sport. And then we're also seeing a lot of uptick in data centers and grid infrastructure for the same reason, where we're able to produce power, you know, transmission cables that are stronger, lighter, more conductive, more more efficient at processing heat, which is a huge problem in areas like data centers. So that's where we are today. I would say very specialized conductive applications. As we continue to grow and scale, and as our cost continues to come down exponentially, we'll be in much more commoditized conductive applications. So anywhere where you have copper, instead you would use Galvorn. But ultimately, we expect to use Galvorn for structural applications. Bridges, buildings, even vehicles will be made of this stuff because it's higher performance, and at even reasonable commercial scales, it even costs less than these commodity materials like metals.
0: You showed me earlier the spool of the fibers. What are some of the challenges you and your team have in developing different form factors for it? What are the low-hanging fruits, and what are kind of the holy grails for you and your team?
1: Yeah, I'd say the lowest hanging fruit for us are wire and cable applications, because there we can just provide a drop-in replacement. You know, you used to have a copper wire, now you have a Galvorn wire. It can be insulated and terminated in the same way, so you don't have to kind of redesign anything around it. Some of the more exciting applications, though, are much more innovative. So because the material is so flexible, you can actually process it using industrial textile processing equipment. And so we actually have a number of customers and development partners that are developing fabrics from Galvorn that have some really interesting properties. So you can use a fabric as a heat exchanger. So something that kind of moves heat from one place to another. Historically, you would use metallic fins, but a fabric has an order of magnitude greater surface to air ratio. And so it dissipates heat much more effectively.
0: What are you thinking of when you mention something like that in terms of fabric?
1: You have heat exchangers in almost every industrial application. It can be medical equipment, can be in, you know, power plants, energy. You use them a lot in data centers because you're processing the heat from all of these processors and trying to get them out. But if you just drop Galvorn into some textile processing equipment without considering the fact that it's so much stronger than other kind of fibers, or fabric materials that they use, it'll break the equipment because it's so strong. So one of the challenges is having to kind of recalibrate and and make sure that our customers understand the nuances of working

0: material like this. Similarly, if customers are trying to cut Galvorm because they're trying to, you know, build something or produce it with them. I mean, one of the great features, not a bug, is how cut resistant it is. It's much more cut resistant than a material like Kevlar, which we use for, you know, bulletproof vests and all kinds of other stuff. But if they just try to cut it like with a knife, they're going to find themselves really, really disappointed.
1: They need like a diamond knife or something.
0: Yeah, we have some specific techniques also around laser cutting and other things you can do as well. It's eminently feasible, but it takes knowledge to do it right.
1: It's like cutting steak, you know, you got to cut against the grain.
0: That's a great metaphor. That's exactly right. One of our great challenges is kind of customer education and making sure, because we get some very excited customers. You know, they see, oh my gosh, it's conductive as copper and 15 times stronger than steel and super light and flexible. And they just want to go to town with it. And so we try to help make sure that their first experience with Galvorm is a positive one, not one born out of frustration by, you know, breaking their textile processing machine.

0: This is Alex Wise on Sea Change Radio, and I'm speaking to Brian Guido Hassan. He's the CEO and co-founder of Dexmat. So, Brian, when do you think somebody who's listening here might encounter Galvorn in their day-to-day life?
1: I think in a really successful scenario for Dexmat, people won't notice it. It'll be as ubiquitous as a material like steel, aluminum, copper. And I don't think people generally notice those things. They're embedded, as you say, in their cell phones, in their computers, in their cars, in the planes that they ride on, in their, you know, in their houses, et cetera. And they just, it's kind of a layer of the, our societal operating system that people just assume is there and works. And if we can achieve that, we will have hit, you know, the massive scale that'll have gigatons of impact to which we aspire. That said, we do sometimes think about what, you know, moments that we'll know when we've really made it. And so the idea of someone wearing a dress to the Oscars, for example, that's made of this incredibly supple kind of lithe material, but that's also incredibly strong, you know, could protect them from, you know, knife attacks or ballistic attacks or whatever. That could be a really interesting milestone for us as well. Or when we start seeing it in art, a way that, we're working with a few artists that are wanting to combine technology, innovation, things that are beautiful and things that are sustainable as well to tell kind of a rich, kind of integrated story. And so, yeah, but maybe there'll be some opportunities for people to see it and notice it, but we hope that it just quietly has a massive impact.
0: And how much could we potentially see Galvorn incorporated into buildings, let's say, into like a skyscraper? What would be the first uses of something like this in your mind?
1: We will definitely see Galvorn in buildings. It's not, I'd say, the lowest hanging fruit because the buildings will require some redesign. Whenever you have a materials revolution, you have an incumbent revolution in design approaches as well. The classic example is a bridge, right? For thousands of years of human history, we made bridges with stones. And so we used arches because they took advantage of the compressive strength of the stones. When we invented steel, we didn't keep making arch bridges and just kind of create stones out of steel. We innovated the design of the bridge to the suspension bridge. We took advantage of the tensile strength of the steel. And so in the same way, we'll see design innovations around Galvorn. So we're already working with multiple architects on designing buildings made with Galvorn, and it's really neat. I mean, they're able to develop buildings that use 95% less structural material than a conventional building that's based on steel or wood. And it's not the same. You know, you're not taking a steel I-beam and just replacing it with an equivalent beam of Galvorn. Instead, you're building up, you know, one or more kind of structural pillars and then using Galvorn wires to kind of hang the floors, if you will. But the wires are so strong that they do it with a lot of material. And so you could build skyscrapers that are 10 or more times taller than the maximum height of a skyscraper today that's limited by the weight of steel. Similarly, you can build bridges that are 20 times longer than the maximum bridge that's by the weight of steel. And you know, since the discovery of the carbon nanotube, they've speculated that you could produce something called a space elevator. So instead of having to send rockets up to space, you would have a kind of a long tube that would go all the way up into low Earth orbit and you just send things straight up. You could do that with a material like Galvorn for the first time. But you know, those are, because there's going to be an incumbent change in design principles and probably construction techniques, that will likely take years to decades before we're seeing, you know, widespread buildings. Right. Our goal isn't to kind of go away and innovate and kind of come back 10 or 20 years from now when everything's right for it. It's to be putting the material out in the market today in the applications that make sense, and then kind of step by step moving into other applications as well.
0: So why do materials matter for the energy transition, Brian?
1: Yeah, we talk a lot about energy and energy generation, but something I learned a lot when I was CEO of Third Derivative and I was at RMI is that there can be no energy transition without a materials transition. So energy and materials are inextricably linked. It takes tremendous amounts of energy to produce materials. It takes tremendous amounts of materials to produce, store, transport, and utilize energy. And I say there are no real credible pathways to decarbonizing kind of the materials that we already use. They've kind of all run into their fundamental thermodynamic and techno-economic limits. They run into performance constraints, you know, economic trade-offs, et cetera. And especially in the world of conductive materials, that's where we have a massive bottleneck. As renewable energy is deployed, as electrification happens, and these are great things, data centers are being deployed at exponentially growing scale, just demand for conductive materials is increasing exponentially, and legacy conductors like copper simply cannot meet that demand. Full stop. Copper is already at capacity, and it's becoming harder, not easier, to produce copper. Right, our ore grades are going down. Geopolitics are inhibiting kind of free trade and refining. Copper production, I think this is often overlooked. Copper production is actually being increasingly disrupted by climate-driven warming events. You need a lot of water for copper production, and we're having both droughts and floods that are interrupting production. And I don't think it's controversial to say that we're living in a warming world, and the conductivity of copper actually goes down as it increases. And so I think we should think about materials like Galvorn, not so much as a novel material, you know, a better mousetrap with better features, but as one of probably many tools in our toolbox to address an impending shortage in the conductive materials that we use today. There's a growing supply demand imbalance of materials like copper, and we're going to have to figure it out, whether it's with Galvorn or some things else.
0: He's the CEO and co-founder of DexMat, Brian Guido Hassan. Brian, thanks so much for being my guest on SeaChange Radio.
1: 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Really enjoyed the conversation.

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Hi, listeners. This is Jan Falke, and you're listening to Brattleboro Trad and Folk, your weekly dose of traditional folk music and traditional music with a slight French-Canadian accent. Brattleboro is a very difficult word to say with a French accent, but I'll get used to it, and you'll get used to hearing me saying it. This is the second edition of Brattleboro Trad and Folk. We started with Cornog, a fantastic band from Brittany, France. Brittany is the region on the western part of France with a Celtic tradition of language and of music. The band Cornog played Gavotten Armenez, which means Gavotte des Montagnes or Gavotte from the mountain, which refers to the central part of Brittany where that type of music is played, still played to this day, a very old tradition. It's on their album Seven Winds from 1985. And that was followed by two Irish tunes played by Nathan Gourley and Laura Featherson. They are two American musicians who deeply love and also play the most tasteful Irish music I've heard lately. They played Galway to Dublin and the Harp and Shamrock. These were two tunes together in a set from their album Brightly or Darkly, released in 2022. Talking about Pear Down, very tasteful music. Let's go to an English trio called Leverett. That's Rob Habron, Andy Cutting. Rob Habron plays concertina. Andy Cutting plays the melodeon or button accordion. And Sam Sweeney on the fiddle. They play the traditional music of England. Not as well known in these parts, I would say, as Scottish or Irish music. But absolutely lovely tunes played exquisitely by these three master musicians, and we'll kind of go on with some other tunes keeping in that vein of slightly minimalistic but just beautifully played traditional music for you.

And you are still listening to Brattleboro Trad and Folk on WVEW. This is Jan Falke. And this was the sweet sound of Joseph DiCosimo, Luke Richardson, and Cleek Schrey. The tune was Betty Baker from their album Beehive Cathedral from 2024. I thought these tunes segued pretty well following the previous song from Leverett, The Rising Sun, from their album In the Round from 2016. Gonna go on in this kind of minimalistic approach to traditional music with Alison de Groot and Tatiana Hargraves, two amazing musician. Alison de Groot on clawhammer banjo, Tatiana Hargraves on fiddle. This will be the 8th of January from their album, just bearing their own name, Alison de Groot and Tatiana Hargrave, from 2019. And then we're going to go into a slightly more full-on approach to old-time music, but still hypnotic and delicious, with the Horseflies and their track Rafting. But first, the 8th of January from Alison de Groot and Tatiana Hargraves.

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This was Le Fil from the band Fleuve and their album Fleuve from 2016. Le Fil means the thread. Fleuve means the river, or it's a big river that goes to the ocean. And Fleuve are a great band from Brittany, France, this western part of France, the region that has, we say, like a Celtic culture, a culture that's related to the folks in Ireland, Scotland, and Wales, as well as northern Spain. So some great music from Brittany there. We started the show, actually, with a band from Brittany. I didn't really talk about them much, but that was Cornog that we started the whole show with a set of traditional tunes. Cornog were part of the, I would say, kind of the folk revival of Breton music, taking the very bare traditional music and think of arrangements and a way to orchestrate it in a way that was a little more complex and interesting to these musicians at the time. And I would say that today Fleuve may well be one of the, you know, the band that is doing that, but at a whole other level. 2026 version of this take, original take on traditional music. So I really love what they do. I also thought, you know, it was a nice way to go after the Horseflies, this American band based around Ithaca, who plays old time music, but just takes it somewhere completely fantastic, kind of a world of minimalistic, you know, trance music. It can make you think of Steve Reich. It can make you think of minimalistic electronic music. Sometimes almost sounds like the Talking Heads. Just really, really original music. The Horseflies are Judy Hyman on violin, Jeff Kloss on guitar, banjo, uke, and some vocals, Richie Stern on banjo, Taki Masuko percussion, Jay Olsa, that's bass, and Rick Hansen, who plays organs and keyboards and accordions. We're going to go to the other side of the folk music spectrum, something way more intimate, a folk ballad. A lot of these folk ballads have been sung by many, many people, but sometimes there's a version which I think considered by many the seminal version, and this one I would say is the case in my opinion. This is John Faulkner with the regretted Dolores Keane singing the Bunny Light Horseman.

You are still listening to WVEW. This is Brattleboro Trad and Folk, and I'm Jan Falke. This was quite the musical trip we just took, ending in Sweden. Before that, very close to home in Brattleboro, with maybe a little detour in London or Iceland, perhaps. Before that, England, and before that, that was Ireland. So we started in Ireland with Dolores Keane and John Faulkner singing The Bunny Light Horseman. Then we went to another folk duo, this time in England. That was Maddie Pryor and June Tabor with the song Game of Cards and their album Silly Sisters. Maddie Pryor and June Tabor are well known from being having fronted two of the foremost band of the English folk revival, Fairport Convention and Steel Eye Span. Then I talked about being, you know, closer to home here in Brattleboro was our very own Sam Amidon, who sang Sarrow with an amazing arrangement and great production from Valgeir Sigurdsson from Iceland. What a great collaboration. The whole album is fantastic. The whole album is All Is Well from 2008. And a nice little outro to this set was just this musical moment with the Lena Jonsson Trio from Sweden. That was from their album Stories from the Outside from 2020. And I'm going to attempt the name of the song, which is Ral per Skuben Kör Timmer, which I'm told means Ralpers, old man drives timber. Apparently the song or the tune was inspired by an old photo, an old vintage photo of some burly old man in front of a village and a bunch of timber. They were just had a hard day of driving timber, and the photo was immortalized and inspired Lena Jonsson for this set. I have some local announcement now, some upcoming concert I want to talk to you about. The Iron Horse, great supporters of folk music down in Northampton, Mass, is having Jig Jam on Thursday, September 10th at 7 p.m. Jig Jam, to describe them, maybe green grass or Ireland's answer to new grass revival, perhaps. So kind of crossover between traditional Irish

Irish music and American bluegrass music. Sounds like a great concert. The next day, still in Northampton at the Parlor Room, we have the Faux Pas. Really, really great trio. That's brothers Andrew and Noah Van Nostrand and Dean Miller. Andrew plays guitar, sings. Noah plays the fiddle, mandolin, and a sprinkle of a little bit of foot tapping here and there. A nice little French-Canadian spice flavor added in the mix. And Dean Miller is known for playing with a Grammy-nominated Cajun country band, The Revelers. Dean plays clawhammer, banjo, and saxophone. They're great. Extremely talented musician, hard to describe because it's kind of a mix of song, singer-songwriter, and folk music and instrumentals. I'm going to read what they have to say about it. From rage and fiddle tunes to saxophone solos and unrequited love songs, the music of the Faux Pas would be hard to pin down with standard genre description. And that's why it was hard for me to describe. So here you go. No matter how you describe them, they're a great, great energetic show, fantastic musicians. One last announcement for you, and this is kind of a recurring event. Every Monday, if you've enjoyed the Irish music I've been playing for you here in the show, there's a live Irish session at the Tower Bar. That's 55 Elliott Street. So every Mondays from 6 to 8, there's a group of real talented professional and amateur folk musician just sitting together and playing through the repertoire of Irish folk music. Some reels, some jigs, all the good stuff. It pairs really well with a beer or a non-alcoholic drink of your choice. It's just a great vibe. It's very casual. So come there. I'm often there, sitting in the back, playing along on my guitar. Thank you for being with us this week. This was Brattleboro Traddin' Folk. My name is Jan Falke. I'll be your host every Wednesdays at 11 a.m. With a slight Quebec accent, but like I said, there's not much I can do about this. We're going to end this show with two songs. I want to start with the Faux Pas. I just announced their concert at the Parlor Room in Northampton. So hard genre to describe, but nothing better than to hear them to know what it's all about. So I'm going to play their track Night from their album No Bad Ideas from 2025. There are no bad ideas, except maybe deciding not to go see the Faux Pas at the Parlor Room. I'm going to follow that with another tune. You'll see the Faux Pas are fantastic, very festive, very dancey. So I thought I'd finish with an equally dancey tune, this time from Denmark, the trad band Habadekuk. Their track is Prop Tre Karen. Correct me if my Danish is wrong. And it's from their album Hopsadaddy from 2010. They play traditional Danish music with incredible energy and a fantastic horn and brass section to back this up. So dance wherever you are, unless you're in your car. All right, see you next week.

0: Good afternoon, Brattleboro. You're listening to WVEWLP Brattleboro, 107.7 FM, your community radio station. I'm DJ Fern, you're you, and we are here for now. We'll spend the next hour together listening to music. Perhaps I'll read you some poems or excerpts if I get to it. And we'll ponder impermanence and change in that way. And maybe pressing play will work. But currently, it's not working. The impermanent truth of trusting a computer. Well, in that case, here's Dunana.
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How you doing out there, Battle Bro? That was Andromeda by Ways Blood. Before that, Feel the Cold by Foy Vance. Hang On, Hang On by Amos Lee. Wake Up by Lunar. And Dunana by Siba started us off these first 20 minutes. We'll get right back into some more music. And I'll peek my head back in just a bit. This is Time by Angelo D'Augustine.

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They Ain't You by Erykah Badu. Stone Over Water by Death Cab for Cutie before that. James Blake with I Had a Dream, She Took My Hand. And Sarah Bareilles' live version of Goodbye Yellow Brick Road in Atlanta, Georgia on May 2013. Dolly Parton, of course, with Coat of Many Colors. It's kind of wild to think we're living in a world without Dolly in it anymore. And Angelo D'Agostin with Time. That brings us to the last set of music that I'll play for you this afternoon. If you're listening on Monday, Democracy Now! Is up at 5 o'clock. If you're tuned in on Wednesday, Post-Punk Romantics is up next for the next 2 hours. And if you happen to be listening online at WVEW.org, you get to decide what's next for your day. 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

0: That brings us to the end of the show. Thanks for sticking around. I'll be back next Monday, 4 to 5 p.m., or rebroadcasting Wednesdays from noon to 1 p.m. I hope you enjoy the rest of your day, week, whatever brings the day to an end today. May it be kind, soft, full of heart, and orient you to how you can care for yourself and others in this world.
1: 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Hi, my name is Johanna. Little awkward start to my show. And this is community radio right here in downtown Brattleboro, Vermont. And yes, we are celebrating 20 years of being here in Brattleboro. And that's we're the only locally based terrestrial radio station. And we're all volunteers here. And if you go to wvew.org, you will see that big fat donate button. I don't know, fat. We don't want to call it fat. We want to call it bright and shining and fabulous. You know, donate, become an underwriter, become a sustaining member, whatever you want to do. That would be great. And, while we're just talking about stuff today is 40 years to the day that REM released their last album with the fabulous drummer Bill Berry, because he quit to go be a farmer. And that album is New Adventures in Hi-Fi, which didn't necessarily have any like big hits, but it had some great compositions of mellowness and kind of mildly power pop. And it was definitely less mainstream. And it was the first time that, of course, one of my Michael Stipe's best friends, Patti Smith, was on it. And I guess for some reason, it was inspired by Neil Young's 1973 album, Time Fades Away. And, I don't even know if I know that album. I have to go listen to it now. Well, not now, but as soon as I'm done with my show today. And I'm going to play, a couple songs from the album, then play a song from somebody else. And I'm going to kind of mix it up today. And I think towards the end, we'll have probably five songs right straight from the album, because, I only have 2 hours. If I had more time, old radio shows that I used to have that I could just play until I felt like playing, I haven't been given that option yet. And without further ado, of course, one of the most underrated albums. And, I forgot to say that I'm also completely dedicating this show to my friend Darlene. I've known her since 1980. And she loves this album, too.

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Now, just the other day, for no reason whatsoever, my wonderful husband put on Breakfast Club again. He's funny. He asked me how I knew the line so well. He just had, I mean, like, you either do or you don't. I mean, at this point in time in history, you've seen something or heard something so many times, you just say it. So, of course, the reason why I say that, of course, because Don't You Forget About Me was a huge hit for Simple Minds. And, well, this is a brand new song, Beginner Boys. And it is a release of a single for their upcoming album on not until January 29th next year. And it will be called Sacrosanct. Be very interesting to hear more about what that album has, its title. And before that, of course, we heard a brand new song from Echo and the Bunnymen, Take Me By the Hand, with, you know, of course, Ian McCullough not only back singing for the band, but he was a big producer. And without trying to, like, get all too emotional, my friend Darlene Haddad and I, sorry, Darlene, I didn't mean to mention your last name. Of course, it's something different now. You know, back in 1980, when my parents got divorced, my mother took my sisters and I to Worcester. And so I was going into fifth grade. And Darlene and I, you know, pretty much stayed at the peripheral, like, realm of things as far as friends. And it wasn't until I actually left Worcester up back in 85 that, you know, we really stayed in touch, wrote letters. And eventually, for my first marriage, she was my maid of honor. And, you know, we chit-chatted and talked about lots of things. And one year, for my 33rd birthday, she took me to see Rhett Miller from the old 97s open up for, of course, Neil Finn of Crowded House. But she also managed to bring me to a book signing or a book thing for Rhett. And like front row center for a gig that she managed to score us tickets for. And, well, you know, I don't know how y'all feel about REM. I mean, I know a lot of REM fans think, you know, they didn't do anything ever in the history of the world of music. And some think they only did something for the first two records. And, well, this album, New Adventures of Hi-Fi, which came out 40 years ago today, oh my God, I just love this album. The Wake Up Bomb, I just jumped around the studio actually recording myself dancing to it. And it's fun when he sings, you know, you get those T-Rex moves, which is kind of like the robot. I know I'm talking too much. And before that, of course, was How the West Was Won and Where It Got Us. And this was, of course, Bill Berry's last album with the band because, he had had some incidents. He had a brain aneurysm, and I think he felt like, you know, he needed to slow things down. And so, at least he was on this album.

Oh, Jay. Jay Farrar, of course, formerly of Uncle Tupelo, who went off to form Sunvolt. And wow, you know, lately I've been hearing him only because the radio station at work, which is kind of a country station, he kind of slides into that category with some of his music. But boom, there you go. The new Lowdown from his brand new Sound Signal Serenades album. Anything but country. Fabulous. Love it. I would love to see him live again. And before that, this year, we had a brand new album from Fisher Z, X-Ray Serenade, and that was the song Perfect. And he was, and how I discovered Fisher Z was that I believe he was, they were, one of the first 100 bands played on MTV. And today is the 40th anniversary of REM's album New Adventures in Hi-Fi, which was, of course, Bill Berry's last album with the band, which in my mind, I think at one point they said, if anybody leaves the band is done. And I, as we know, they did not do that. They were kind of a bit of a trio for many albums. And, well, you know, I kind of didn't really latch on to many of them until the very last album, Collapse Into Now, but it doesn't even compare to New Adventures in Hi-Fi. You know, you make a promise, you should keep the promise. But, so, we heard Undertow and New Test Leper. Alright, quarter of two, and here's the track, if not the only track, that Patti Smith did with REM. Of course, she was also on that album with them on Collapse Into Now. And, you know, she again is, she's sort of like cilantro. You kind of like her, you kind of don't. She leaves the soapy taste in your mouth or she doesn't. I don't know what I'm talking about. So here we go. Actually, wait a minute. Oh yeah, I am doing that song now. Here we go.

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the slits. And interesting that I've made reference, of course, to Patti Smith today, because apparently they formed back in 1976 when the 14-year-old Ari Up, Air Up, sometimes known, ran into her friend Paul Molov at a Patti Smith gig in London. The latter suggested the former consider becoming the lead singer of an all-new girl punk band. Yeah, so yeah, they were one of the firsts, and that is an instant hit from their album Cut of 1979. And before that, we heard U2 covering the Pogues' Yeah, Yeah, Yeah, Yeah, Yeah. It came out August 28th, 2026. And before that, once again, we heard a couple tracks from REM's New Adventures in Hi-Fi, which is celebrating its 40th anniversary today. And that last track that I played was Leave. Nice long one, 7 minutes, 18 seconds. And before that, the collaboration with Patti Smith, Ebo the Letter. And just after 2. And I'm going to have to say that, well, you know, we're kind of a family station here. And swearing is not the funnest thing we like to have on some of these songs. So I may have to bleep out one or two words from these REM songs coming up. Maybe just one of them, I think. I think it'll be okay.

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horse with no mane. As we go further into the gloom, we chance upon a large orange room. A key pops out of your nose. We open the door.

I don't know if you noticed this, but I'm a little partial to the Fred Schneider B-52 songs. But there you go with Detour Through Your Mind from their Bouncing Off the Satellites album of 1986. And before that, we heard M.E. from Gary Numan's The Pleasure Principle, which of course had Cars on it. And before that, two tracks once again from R.E.M.'s New Adventures in Hi-Fi, which celebrates its 40th anniversary today. And that was Bittersweet Me and Departure. And we're heading towards 2:30. And we still have 2, 4, 6 R.E.M. songs off that album. I hope we're going to hit them all. I'm sure we will. And we have a couple little songs splitting them up in between

Ah, Courtney, how can you do this to us? Celebrity Skin, title track from her band's 1998 album, Love It. And my husband said, don't tell anybody, he likes it too. Ta-da! Before that, Blink at the Doormat and Be Mine from REM's New Adventures of Hi-Fi, which celebrates 40 years today. Now we still have four tracks left, and we're going to see how we get to those, because we need to hear it all.

And let's just get it right this time. REM's album New Adventures in Hi-Fi came out 30 years ago, not 40. I wish somebody had called. I'm going to have that live chat on Spinitron that you guys can log into and remind me of these little like snafus and brain farts and whatnot. And that would be REM Electrolyte and Low Desert with a little slot from The Cure with Boys Don't Cry, 1986 mix, and So Fast, So Numb, and Zither. All right. I hope you all have a fabulous week, and we'll be back. I'll be back next week. Please go to wvew.org and hit that donate button if you're so inclined. And you know, it's just an emotional time, but the emotions of music just keep me going.

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1: I find myself defending myself, my faith, my people, my community, my fellow Americans who are Muslims. Islam and terrorism are not synonymous.
0: Ahead of the 25th anniversary of the September 11th attacks, we look at the impact of 9/11 on Muslim communities in the United States with longtime organizer Fahad Ahmed and journalist Rezina Ali. Her new book, Seasons of Fury, Four Families and the Rise of Islamophobia in America. But first, Mayor Mamdani releases 170,000 long-hidden records from the aftermath of the 9/11 attacks. We'll speak to Ben Shabbat of 9/11 Health Watch, which sued the city for release of the records.
2: Mr. Mayor, I want to thank you for being the mayor who, after 25 years, begins to answer the question, what did the city know about the dangers from the toxic cloud at Ground Zero, and when did it know it?
0: All that and more coming up. Welcome to Democracy Now!, democracynow.org, The War and Peace Report. I'm Amy Goodman. The governments of Canada, France, and the United Kingdom said Tuesday they will ban goods and some services from illegal Israeli settlements in the occupied West Bank. They joined several other U.S. allies, including Belgium, Ireland, the Netherlands, Norway, and Spain, which already have taken steps to ban imports from settlements. UK Foreign Secretary Ed Miliband announced the sanctions in a speech to the House of Commons Tuesday, where he accused Israel of carrying out ethnic cleansing in the occupied West Bank.
3: Ethnic cleansing is defined by the UN as a purposeful policy designed by one ethnic or religious group to remove by violent and terror-inspiring means the civilian population of another ethnic or religious group from certain geographic areas. The British government agrees that there is ethnic cleansing of Palestinians in areas of the West Bank perpetrated by settler terrorists, and all too often the Israeli government has turned a blind eye to this.
0: Miliband also tightened restrictions on UK arms exports to Israel. However, the limited embargo does not exclude the transfer of F-35 fighter jet parts. Israel responded by closing the British consulate in East Jerusalem. Far-right Minister Bezalel Smotrich declared the Oslo Accords null and void, demanding the expulsion of the British ambassador. Meanwhile, Bloomberg reports British diplomats privately told the U.S. the sanctions are largely symbolic and will have no material impact on the U.K.'s wider relationship with Israel on trade or security. Israeli Prime Minister Benjamin Netanyahu has promised to sue the newspaper Haaretz after it reported he failed to heed a warning that Hamas was planning a major operation ahead of the October 7, 2023 attacks. Haaretz said in response that it stands by its reporting. On Tuesday, the paper published excerpts of a forthcoming book by its reporters that found that UAE President Mohammed bin Zayed warned Netanyahu a week and a half before the attacks, and that the Israeli leader failed to inform his security chiefs. On Tuesday, opposition politicians accused Netanyahu of evading responsibility for security lapses and called him unfit to serve. U.S. forces bombed five Iranian tankers Tuesday, including one near Iran's main oil export terminal, Karg Island. Iran retaliated by firing missiles at a U.S. base in Jordan. Jordanian forces say they intercepted nearly all of them. Iran's Revolutionary Guard also claim retaliatory strikes on U.S. and commercial ships in the Strait of Hormuz, which normally carries a fifth of the world's oil and gas. U.S. Central Command denied Iran's claims it struck two Navy destroyers. The Strait of Hormuz has been effectively closed since the U.S. war on Iran began in late February. On Tuesday, Brent crude oil futures topped $100 a barrel, the highest fuel prices since the U.S.-Iran ceasefire collapsed in July. In Missouri, A pair of court rulings has thrown planning for November's midterm elections into chaos. On Tuesday, the U.S. Supreme Court refused to allow Republicans to use a Trump-backed map gerrymandered to target Democratic Congressmember Emanuel Cleaver's Kansas City seat. The ruling left in place a Missouri Supreme Court ruling that sends the new map to a public referendum. Hours later, U.S. District Judge Stephen Clark, a Trump appointee, ordered Missouri to use the gerrymandered map anyway, ruling switching maps after the August primary would lead to voter confusion. Judge Clark's order has been appealed to the 8th U.S. Circuit Court of Appeals. The Postal Service's Inspector General says it'll review a whistleblower's warning that the Trump administration's new mail-in voting rule could result in thousands of legal ballots being discarded. The new rule would require states to hand over lists of mail ballot recipients and use approved envelopes with unique barcodes, allowing the agency to refuse ballots that don't follow those standards. This comes as a federal judge has extended a block on the rule. The Trump administration's asked the Supreme Court to allow it to enforce the rule before the midterm elections. A federal appeals court has blocked the IRS from sharing taxpayer data with ICE. ICE had demanded the last known addresses of 1.28 million people, it says, are in the U.S. unlawfully. The three-judge panel for the U.S. Circuit Court of Appeals in Washington, D.C., found ICE's request violated laws passed after the Watergate scandal when the Nixon administration weaponized tax files against its enemies. The IRS and ICE had set up a mechanism that allowed immigration officials to submit lists to tax authorities to check against their records. Judge Cornelia Pillard wrote, quote, "The IRS is now on notice twice over regarding the legal inadequacies of its summer 2025 disclosures. The government and its personnel face steep civil and criminal consequences for willful disclosure of information," unquote. UN experts warn a sharp rise in wildfires and heat waves intensified by the climate crisis is undercutting air quality worldwide. A new report finds areas which had slashed pollution from vehicles and industry now face fresh risks from wildfire smoke, while higher temperatures brought by severe heat waves are driving up ground-level ozone. This is Lorenzo Labrador, a scientific officer of the World Meteorological Organization, which issued the report.
4: Wildfires have the potential to undermine progress made brought about by air quality measures in many countries, because no matter how clean your city or your region is because of reduced emissions due to whatever measures you put in place, if you have a lot of pollution brought about by wildfires, that has the potential to negatively impact air quality in those regions as well. So, yes.
0: A federal appeals court has ruled the U.S. Constitution does not guarantee the right to clean drinking water, rejecting a lawsuit by residents of Jackson, Mississippi, who say their city knowingly allowed them to drink tap water contaminated with lead. On Friday, a full panel of judges in the Fifth Circuit Court of Appeals ruled 10-5 to uphold the lower court's dismissal of the case, which argued city officials violated residents' constitutional right to bodily integrity under the 14th Amendment's Due Process Clause. The Trump administration is looking to obtain greater access to Venezuela's minerals, including gold. That's according to Reuters, which reports the move would open up Venezuela's mining sector to U.S. investment, giving U.S. companies access to crucial minerals. President Trump has already taken steps to control Venezuela's vast oil wealth, announcing the U.S. will take majority control of more than 65 billion barrels of Venezuelan oil reserves. The deal has been widely condemned after the abduction of former President Nicolas Maduro and First Lady Cilia Flores in January. President Trump has proposed renaming the state of New Mexico New America. In a series of memes he shared on social media over Labor Day weekend, any such move would violate New Mexico's state constitution. In response, New Mexico Governor Michelle Lujan Grisham wrote, quote, "New Mexico's name isn't up for debate. It's been ours since before the United States existed," unquote. In August, President Trump issued an executive order renaming Lake Ontario Lake America. Google Maps and Apple Maps quickly complied, switching the lake's name for U.S. users of their popular app. But after MapQuest refused to comply with the name change, it saw its app surge in popularity to become the number one download in Apple's App Store. President Trump gave his executive assistant, Natalie Harp, and two other young female White House aides $45,000 each. According to financial disclosures, the payments are described as, quote, cash gift for holidays, unquote, and amount to a third of the aides' $150,000 annual salary. Walt Nauta, the director of Oval Office Operations, also reported a $20,000 gift from the president. The Trump administration's published a new study purporting to show links between support for transgender rights, left-wing authoritarianism, and political violence. The report claims without evidence the killing of the right-wing activist Charlie Kirk was connected to so-called gender ideology. The unfinished report was commissioned by the Department of Health and Human Services and conducted by researchers with Rutgers University, the Manhattan Institute, and the Network Contagion Research Institute think tank. It has neither been peer-reviewed or accepted for publication in an academic journal. In response, the Global Project Against Hate and Extremism said, quote, "This study is not a neutral scientific inquiry. Instead, it attempts to reframe a healthcare consensus as a security and radicalization concern, furthering the administration's aims of dehumanizing and abusing the transgender community," unquote. A researcher at the artificial intelligence firm Anthropic publicly resigned Tuesday, warning the race to produce frontier AI models could lead to self-improving, superintelligent machines that pose an existential threat to humans. Jacob Coxon specialized in training new AI models on vast amounts of data. In a social media post explaining his resignation, he wrote, quote, "The people building AI earnestly believe it could kill us all by the end of the decade. This is not a marketing stunt. If anything, many executives and senior researchers will couch their phrasing in the press to sound sensible. But I hear the same people express fear privately. No other human activity poses this level of danger," he said. His warning comes just days after OpenAI released its most capable model yet, GPT-6 Astra, which prompted NVIDIA CEO Jensen Huang to proclaim, "AGI has arrived," referring to artificial general intelligence. Meanwhile, the Pentagon's asked OpenAI to provide it with a special version of its artificial intelligence technology designed to refuse commands as infrequently as possible. That's according to The Intercept, which reports a large language model that would aid in the process of spying on, targeting, and killing people would require a substantial relaxation of existing safeguards. In Albania, police blocked protesters from reaching the parliament Tuesday, as demonstrations against the development of a luxury resort linked to U.S. President Donald Trump's son-in-law Jared Kushner and his daughter Ivanka Trump turned violent. In the capital, Tirana, protesters pelted officers in riot gear with eggs and tomatoes. Albania's prime minister supports Kushner's development project, despite critics claiming it would cause massive environmental damage. This is a protester at Tuesday's demonstration.
5: They were very violent, but they don't understand that their violence is keeping us more pumped and will bring here more people. They think by arresting us, by illegally keeping us in prison, they think that they can scare us, but it's kind of the opposite. Like, we are not scared. Everyone is seeing the regime here, how it is operating. So, yeah, we are not scared anymore. So we'll keep going.
0: And those are some of the headlines. This is Democracy Now!, democracynow.org, The War and Peace Report. I'm Amy Goodman.
6: And I'm Anjali Kamath. Welcome to all of our listeners and viewers across the country and around the world. This week marks the 25th anniversary of the September 11th attacks on the World Trade Center. On Tuesday, New York City Mayor Zoran Mamdani announced the historic release of more than 170,000 pages of city records from the aftermath of 9/11, some of which indicate New York City officials lied to the public about the hazardous toxins that burned and remained in the air for months up to half a mile from Ground Zero. Mamdani also announced the settlement of two 9/11-related lawsuits. He spoke at City Hall yesterday.
7: We are together this morning to stand steadfast alongside survivors and their families and to deliver the kind of accountability around city government's response to September 11th that New Yorkers have been denied for years. I am proud to announce that our administration has settled two lawsuits between the city and 9/11 Health Watch, ending what has been a multi-year legal battle and restrictions on New Yorkers' ability to access information that can shed valuable insight on air quality and health concerns. Administration after administration has ignored those calling for answers and clarity, instead choosing to bury them in legal arguments and in red tape. We will do no such thing. As we mark 25 years, it is time for this painful chapter to end.
6: Mayor Mamdani was joined at the press conference by talk show host Jon Stewart, who's advocated for years on behalf of 9/11 first responders, survivors, and their families.
8: These people had to fight, sick and dying, for years. And I'm not saying that the information may have changed the outcomes, unfortunately, for their families, but I guarantee you, it would not have been the struggle that it was to get people to recognize that what they all knew and what we all knew who live in downtown Manhattan is that there was poison in the air and on the ground and in the windowsills and in your air conditioners and covering your pets and your clothes, and it stayed there for months.
6: And this is Congressmember Gerald Nadler speaking at Tuesday's City Hall press conference.
9: My colleagues and I, who represented Ground Zero and the surrounding communities, immediately warned local and federal officials about the health risks posed by the toxins in the air. I was screaming at the top of my lungs to protect our communities, my constituents. But officials like EPA Administrator Christine Todd Whitman and Mayor Giuliani denied claims like mine, saying the air was perfectly safe. Blasphemous. City Hall, led by former Mayor Giuliani, predicted that thousands of responders and community members would face devastating long-term health consequences from these toxins. Despite this, he stayed silent on the hazards.
0: The release of the documents comes as part of litigation brought by the advocacy group 9/11 Health Watch, which sued New York City to force the publication of the records. We're joined now by Ben Chevat, executive director of 9/11 Health Watch. Welcome to Democracy Now! Thank Give you. Us a little background. How did these documents get released? Why was it your group that's responsible for this?
10: Sure. So thank you for having me. 9/11 Health Watch was created by the state, New York State AFL-CIO. How I got here is that I was Congressman Maloney's chief of staff on 9/11, and I worked for her as she helped to develop the legislation that became the Zagrova Act, which provides health care. Zagrova was the detective that we named the bill after, who died in 2006. And he was the first person to have a medical examiner declare that his death was related to dying from 9/11 exposures to the toxic chemicals that were present downtown. And I worked, you know, at the time, we working for the congresswoman, we worked on the legislation. We had a real fight because the Bush administration, the Giuliani administration, all denied that there was an impact from these toxins. I just have to point out Juan Gonzalez, who was at the time the Daily News columnist, wrote several...
0: And Democracy Now!
10: And that's why I bring it up. Wrote several early columns raising questions about what was called 9/11 cough. And for that, the Giuliani administration apparently called the Daily News demanding that he be fired. And that was just an example of people like Congressman Nadler, Kimberly Flynn of Environmental Action, the local residents, including my mother, who lived in Battery Park, was 74 at the time, was there when the towers collapsed, was evacuated over the seawall to Jersey and hitchhiked to my brother's house, and then returned in spring like everyone else because the city administration at the time said it was safe. They brought kids back to school, to Stuyvesant, but not just Stuyvesant, to all the schools, the High School of Finance, which is next door to the Stock Exchange. And they brought people back, and there were questions being raised all the time. Is it safe? And there's been a continuing sort of attempt. You know, we got involved many years later, but there were always attempts. Obviously, Juan wrote a book about it. Anthony DePalma from The New York Times wrote a book about it. There were hints about it. In 2007, Anthony DePalma mentioned the Harding memo, which was written to Deputy Mayor Harding at the time in October of 2001, which laid out that there would be 10,000 toxic claims they expected because of what was happening. But this was at the same time that they said that it was safe, that the air was safe, not just Christy Todd Whitman, but the city administration. And the latest sort of effort was really after Congressman Nadler and my old boss, Congresswoman Maloney, wrote a letter to then Mayor de Blasio in 2021 to say it's the 20th anniversary, it's time for the city to sort of say what it knew. Mayor de Blasio didn't respond to that. They wrote to Mayor Adams when he was coming in, who was a 9/11 responder himself. And Mayor Adams responded, but said that he would only reveal what they knew or reveal their documents if the city got more liability protection, which was sort of like an admission of, well, what's in there? And that's really, so I went to Andy Carboy and Matt McCauley, two lawyers who, Matt is actually a 9/11 responder himself, NYPD, and I asked them to help volunteer. We filed FOIAs. And the city kept, FOIA is not a great process.
0: Freedom of Information Act.
10: Yeah, the Freedom of Information Act. And for whatever documents, for the Harding memo, for especially documents, because in the October, November, the Giuliani administration went to Congress. And I, Mrs. Maloney was not aware of it. Mr. Nadler was not aware of it. You know, in the aftermath of 9/11, there were a lot of legislation going. Apparently, they actually inserted into the law a limit on the city's liability to no more than $350 million, which sort of says, well, why were they at the same time they were saying the air was safe, why were they worried about liability? And that's really the core of what we were trying to get at is, and I don't fault the city and the response to the tragedy, and ultimately it's the terrorists who are responsible. But instead of mitigating the harm, they mitigated the city's liability. And instead of maybe slowing down and not bringing kids back, or maybe not bringing my mother back and other residents, they could have said, well, maybe we need to be more careful. And I just want to be clear. I'm not a responder. I've talked to a lot of responders. A lot of responders would probably have still gone and done what they did. But I think they would have liked to have known and been given that choice. And that's really the core of the issue. So we filed this FOIA. I think the really sort of the breakthrough here, because other people had done it before, and the Adams administration was just saying no all along, was that I approached Councilwoman Gail Brewer, and we were talking, and she said, well, I'll put in a bill. And her staff, doing some research, found that the last major city charter revision had given the city council the power to order the Department of Investigation to do an investigation. This power had never been exercised by the city council. She put in the resolution. At the time, Speaker Adams, Adrian Adams, supported it. And last summer, the city council passed this resolution ordering DOI to do this investigation. And then 3 weeks later, 4 weeks later, the city informed us that they had found 68 boxes. Obviously, they had said there were no boxes, there was nothing available. The way FOIL works, once they made that administrative decision, we filed what's called an Article 78, which is under New York state law, sort of demanding that asking the question, was the law followed? Once the city council acted, and they, last September, I think it was, that they said they found those 68 boxes, that's when things really started to happen. And, the election happened. Mayor Mamdani came in, and we've been waiting, hoping that Mayor Mamdani would change the direction of the Corporation Council, because this is really four administrations that have not allowed people to see these documents. And
0: most important to you about the documents that have been released as we begin to wrap up?
10: Well, I think just that they're being seen, people will see it. Let me be clear. I don't know whether there's going to be a smoking gun or like a memo or something like that, but we've already seen there was a lot more that the city was keeping from people for actively preventing people from seeing. We won our court case. Judge Kleins, in one of our cases, found that the city violated the law, actively preventing us from receiving the documents that we were entitled to see. And, that's really the key part. And I give the mayor and then Steve Banks, the new Corporation Council, a lot of credit to that.
6: And Ben Shabbat, what's been the reaction of previous mayors from the four administrations that did not release the 68 boxes?
10: I haven't heard from them, or I haven't seen any press reports about it, of what they've said.
0: So what do you do with these documents in this last 30
10: well,
0: seconds?
10: This is just the first batch of documents. Over the next year, there's going to be a lot more. We are working, as part of our settlement agreement, we are working with Steve Banks.
0: And Banks is formerly with Legal Aid.
10: Formerly with Legal Aid, yes. And we're working with them on search terms. There's just a vast amount of these documents that I have to go through.
0: That people can go through a portal and get access
10: to. People will be able to go
0: to
10: the portal, go to New York City, go to the New York City website. They can go through it and they can see for themselves. And we're already hearing people saying, well, I see this. And just to say that it is difficult for the city. The city has to make sure there's no personal information. We don't want Social Security numbers. I mean, it's a vast amount of information, so it is going to take time.
0: And Mamdani has given something like $30-40 million.
10: It's $34 million.
0: $34 million.
10: And I just do want to say with the mayor, it's not just about the documents. The mayor is going to be working to promote the program. I mean, before you and I were talking before this segment, you live downtown. You might qualify for it. There are so many more people who may not understand what's in the Zegrove Act, what's available for them, and more importantly, there's work that should have been done a long time ago. There's now this new, what's called a youth research cohort that the mayor is going to help to promote to try to really do some real research that hasn't been done on those who were children at the time and to really see what their health effects have been.
0: Benjamin Shabbat, we want to thank you so much for being with us. Executive Director of 9/11 Health Watch, he participated in yesterday's news conference. His organization is the one that forced the release of these 170,000 pages of 9/11 documents. This is Democracy Now!, democracynow.org. When we come back, seasons of fury for families and the rise of Islamophobia in America. We look at what's happened in this last 25 years, the targeting of the Muslim community. Stay with us.
11: Blow, howling wind, beat on fragile heart. Open in your eyes, won't tear us apart. This was the year our fathers fell down.

0: Wild Gods by David Berkley. This is Democracy Now!, democracynow.org, The War and Peace Report. I'm Amy Goodman with Anjali Kamat.
1: New York City Mayor Zoran Mamdani, the city's first Muslim mayor, will be attending the 9/11 commemoration ceremony this week, along with the families of victims. Former New York City Mayor Rudy Giuliani and former New York Governor George Pataki have led critics who say Mayor Mamdani should skip the ceremony. Speaking on Newsmax, Giuliani criticized Mayor Mamdani for giving a symbolic pen to his chief legal counsel, Ramzi Qasem, during the signing of an executive order establishing September 11th as an official citywide day of remembrance and service. Ramzi Qasem previously represented several detainees at Guantanamo Bay. Giuliani then went on an Islamophobic tirade against Mayor Mamdani.
2: Too many Americans fall for that Islamic propaganda, which is the reason they're taking over certain parts of America and certain parts of Europe. They have every desire to take us over. This is not, they want to be just another religion. They want to dominate us. That's what they're taught from the day they begin their extremist religious education. Mamdani is a clear supporter of that.
1: A circulating online petition that expresses concern regarding Mamdani's attendance at the ceremony has reached 100,000 signatures. This was Mayor Mamdani's response to Giuliani's remarks.
3: What I want this week to be a focus on is on the families whose loved ones were stolen from them 25 years ago in the horrific act of terror of September 11th, and a focus also on the first responders who gave everything they could to this city and to the people who came together to try and help their fellow New Yorkers.
0: For more on Islamophobia after 9/11 and its impacts on communities here in the United States, we're joined by two guests. Razina Ali is an award-winning journalist, a New York Times contributing writer, author of the new book Seasons of Fury, Four Families and the Rise of Islamophobia in America. She's reported on the global war on terror from Egypt, Afghanistan, Iraq and Syria. And Fahad Ahmed is the executive director of DRUM. That's DESI's Rising Up and Moving, a grassroots group for South Asian and Indo-Caribbean immigrant workers and families in New York City. He also runs DRUM Beats, one of the first organizations to endorse Zoran Mamdani during his run for mayor. We welcome you both to Democracy Now! Let's begin with Razina. You spent years writing this book. This is a sacred week here in New York, this 25th anniversary of 9/11. Talk about what happened after 9/11, the rise of hate against people of the Islamic faith.
4: There were so many responses to 9/11. One was obviously fear and grief and shock, but another was rage. And so much of that rage was towards Muslims and those who looked like Muslims. Around the country, we obviously saw a lot of hate crimes, violent killings of actually brown people who were not Muslims, but they were actually Sikhs. There were also in Bridgeview, outside of Chicago, a mass group of about 300 people who marched towards a mosque shouting death to Arabs. And I think what's particularly fascinating, too, is what the government did, which was in the weeks after, in the days and weeks after, they started arresting people. They started arresting Muslim and brown men and boys from streets, from their homes, from their workplaces.
1: I want to bring Fahad Ahmed into the conversation. Fahad, executive director of DRUM, DC's Rising Up and Moving. You've been a grassroots organizer with DRUM for over 25 years. Take us back to that immediate aftermath and that panic and fear that Razina talked about. What was it like organizing, and what were people worried about, and what was going on?
5: Within a day or two after 9/11, we had printed a flyer and set up a hotline. And said, if you're facing hate crimes, if you're facing discrimination, if you're facing targeting, please reach out to us. And the calls that we started getting were largely related to people experiencing targeting by law enforcement. I remember one call being children calling us and saying, my father left for work 4 days ago, and he hasn't come home. women calling and saying the police burst down my door and they grabbed my brother and my husband and I don't know where they are. Workers called and said a black van pulled up and grabbed my coworker and another guy off the street and just drove off with them. And so in New York City and in New Jersey and across the country, but particularly in New York, New Jersey, we saw these massive roundups of mostly Muslim men or people that were perceived to be Muslim. And this included citizens, green card holders, and undocumented people. In the beginning, it was just mass roundups. And then they held them, and then they tried to figure out what is the reason that we're holding them. And sometimes they would dig up, false like they would make up some charges. But most of the time, they would be able to use immigrant status. And this was happening there was at least 1,200 men that were picked up this way.
0: I want to talk about one person. I want to talk about Mohammed Salman Hamdani, a New York City police cadet trained as an EMT who was headed to work at Rockefeller University with his Quran, then raced to Ground Zero. We only learned this later, attempting to save whatever lives he could at the Twin Towers, September 11, 2001. Democracy Now! Spoke to his parents on the eve of the second anniversary of his death in 2003, as they joined hundreds in a quiet procession to Ground Zero. His mother, Talat Hamdani, remembered searching for him for days.
6: Reality started to hit us at that moment. Something did happen to him. And the third day, we went down to the center that they had made for the families to come and write there, give their names of their loved ones. Armory it was. Yes, it was the armory. We went down there and we registered his name and we gave our swab samples for the DNA. And we made a flyer searching for him. We put down his name as Sal Hamdani. My brother did not put down his name, the first name Muhammad, for certain reasons. And we searched for him. Nobody had seen him.
0: So while they searched for weeks through all hospitals, giving their own DNA samples, Salman's parents, they then went to Mecca to pray. As they were there, the New York Post portrayed Salman as a possible terrorist. The Post article was headlined, "Missing or Hiding? Mystery of NYPD Cadet from Pakistan."
6: You know, this is what the newspaper, the Post printed a very horrible heading, you know, "Missing or Hiding?" And amongst the news, that the way they presented it, it had, you know, insinuations that he was seen near the, at 11 a.m. he was seen near the Midtown Tunnel. And is he really hiding? Most probably, is he really missing? He's not missing, but he's hiding, and he could be one of the terrorists.
0: Talat Hamdani's mother, told me how difficult it felt to be Muslim in the United States at the time.
6: We have nieces and nephews in second and third grade. They were that time. They were in second grade. And believe me, they changed their names. You know, some Armin became Amy and one became Mickey and the other one became Mikey. And the fourth one became Adam. And we asked them, why you change their names? Then they said, you know, because we don't want to be called terrorists in the school. We are Muslims. So it came at that moment, you know, like a year and a half ago, like Islam and terrorism were synonymous terms. And that is where I find myself defending myself, my faith, my people, my community, my fellow Americans who are Muslims. It's Islam and terrorism are not synonymous.
0: Talat Hamdani, the mother of Salman, Hamdani. In fact, when she was looking for him in hospitals, she said his name was Sal because she already knew there would be discrimination. The mayor would later apologize. The police commissioner would later apologize. He's named in the USA Patriot Act. And the president, President Bush, would praise Salman for the hero that he was. How typical was this?
5: It was quite common. You know, a lot of the people that we were encountering in detention centers were people that were just picked out by other people who said that they looked suspicious. And there was just a overall framework of anybody that looks Muslim is likely complicit, and let's just round them up and figure things out. And maybe just to give an example of to the extent, we heard about Talat searching for Salman. We found a Salman Hamdani in the detention center, and it turned out to be a 53-year-old man. And, you know, there was just tons of these stories of particular neighborhoods, and in particular New York City, Midwood and Bay Ridge, that there was just large numbers of men that just disappeared. And it was really disappearance because, as I mentioned, people would go to work and not come home. And so the campaign that we launched was Stop the Disappearances campaign. And, you know, these people were held incommunicado, without access to lawyers, without being able to contact their families, some for 6 months, some for 9 months. And there was almost like whatever basic constitutional rights exist do not apply in this situation.
1: Rosina, I want to go back to you. I know we've been talking about this post 9/11 dragnet and how many Muslim men were kind of caught in this. You've got the 1,200 men who were disappeared, but then you also had the special registration. So talk about that and how many people were affected, and also how the Bush administration kind of used its immigration arm to deal with what they called preventing terrorism.
4: So, you know, one of the things that we have learned over the years is that one of the failures of 9/11, one of the reasons it happened, was because of an intelligence failure, not an immigration failure. Except the Bush administration kept using immigration as a tool to clamp down on what they thought were terrorist threats. What happened after the mass arrests of the 1,200 people was that the Bush administration thought that they should do something a bit more systematic and something perhaps a bit more orderly. And they created what is called the National Security Exit Entry Registration System, NSEERS, which was basically a registry for men and boys of, you know, at least 15 years of age from about 24 Muslim-majority countries. They had to register with the government. The result of that was that about 80,000 people registered. Thousands of them were deported, and not a single one was found to have ties with terrorism. And there has been no apology about that. And it's interesting because I actually, years later, I interviewed a few former officials asking about the NSEERS system. And I found two responses. One main response was a lot of them didn't remember that the Bush administration had instituted this. It wrecked so many lives, but officials just have forgotten. But the other thing, the other response I usually get is, we did what we had to do, and it was necessary. Civil rights may have been violated, but we did what was necessary. The problem is, I don't think it was necessary. My reporting has found that actually we didn't find terrorists this way at all.
0: We're going to go into the four families that you profile in Seasons of Fury. Rosina Ali, award-winning journalist, New York Times contributing writer. And we are also speaking with Fahad Ahmed, the executive director of DRUM, DESI's Rising Up and Moving, on this week of the 25th anniversary of the 9/11 attacks and what happened after. Stay with us.

0: Jenna Jaffe by Sunny Singh, performing in our Democracy Now! Studio. This is Democracy Now!, democracynow.org, The War and Peace Report. I'm Amy Goodman with Anjali Kamat. Our guests are Rosina Ali, author of Seasons of Fury, Four Families and the Rise of Islamophobia in America, and Fahd Ahmed, the executive director of DRUM, DESI's Rising Up and Moving. Anjali?
1: Rosina, you write about the long shadow of post-9/11 use of terrorism prosecutions and the material support laws. And you write, one of the families you write about is the family of Mateen Siraj. And he was a young Pakistani immigrant. In 2007, Siraj, then just 24, was sentenced to 30 years in prison for plotting to bomb the Herald Square subway station in New York City. Attorneys for Siraj said he was set up by a police informant to push the idea of bombing. Democracy Now! Spoke to his attorney, Martin Stolar, soon after the sentencing. If we could just go to that clip. Siraj, while they get that clip ready.
2: So Mateen Siraj was living in New York City. He was living in Queens and working in Brooklyn at his uncle's Islamic bookstore. And this was during the time of, obviously, the Iraq War. There was a lot of conversation about foreign policy and what the U.S. was doing. Mateen was very vocally critical, and he was visited one day by a man who turned out to be an undercover NYPD informant who befriended him over months and goaded him toward

0: terrorism in the United States. In essence, what we have is the New York City Police Department creating a crime so they could solve the crime and claim a victory in the war on terror. That is not the way to investigate terrorism, as far as I'm concerned.
1: Is he recorded on tape saying, I don't want to do this, I'm going to talk to
0: my daddy? Oh, yes, he's recorded on videotape saying, I'd better not do this, I have to check with my parents to see if I really want to go forward with this.
2: Oh, my. So he says he has to check with his parents, and the attorney for the case, and you as well, talk about the use of informants. So how prevalent was the use of informants at this time, and what did this do to the sort of, you know, community of Muslims in the U.S. who could be, you know, who were dealing with infiltration, being surveilled? Can you talk about how all of that was related to the prosecutions?
3: So what's fascinating to me is the difference between the pre-9/11 era and the post-9/11 era. Before 9/11, law enforcement really did not have good or close relationships with the Muslim community, nor did they have a lot of knowledge about Islam or the Arab world. After 9/11, they were in desperate need of any ties to Muslims. And so they started recruiting informants. And they could recruit informants by paying them or by bribing them and saying, we're going to speed up your immigration status or application. Or they would use a stick approach and say, if you don't help us, we might make things more difficult for you. Eventually, the FBI amassed a base of about 15,000 informants, which is absolutely wild. But what's so critical is that Muslims became scared of going to the mosque, of going to bookstores, of going to cafes, because these undercover informants were everywhere. They were infiltrating practically every restaurant and cafes, certainly in the tri-state area, but also around the country. You know, we have used informants in the past. The FBI certainly has. But in those cases, usually an informant has a tie to a mafia member or a gang member. After 9/11, the only tie that informants had to another Muslim was that they were Muslim.
2: Fahad, you've worked with Mateen Siraj's family. What was the impact of his arrest and his being sentenced to 30 years in prison on the community? And, I mean, 25 years after 9/11, what's changed for the communities you're working with, working class, South Asian and Muslim communities?
4: Yeah. We've worked with the Siraj family for more than 20 years. And first and foremost, this has absolutely devastated the family. Every day that Mateen has spent in prison, his mother and his family have been in prison with him every single day. The family, it becomes hard to find work. Your own family becomes afraid. Do I stay in contact with them or do I not? If I support them, will I get targeted? And that same dynamic plays out in the community. People that were your neighbors now are like, I'm not sure. Who should I talk to this family? Who should I talk to? And what we saw was the complete devastation of the social fabric in Muslim communities for many, many years, for almost two decades, to where people were afraid to have political conversations. And, you know, if you know anything about Muslim communities and masjids, like, that's pretty much all people do. Is you do the ritual, like religious things, and then you sit around and talk about what's happening back home, what's happening here, what do we think about the war, what do we think about this. And there were a large number of places where people said no political conversations allowed. You know, there was like Muslim student associations that started putting up signs, political conversations are not allowed. And all of this was happening at a time that several Muslim countries were being targeted by U.S. wars, while civil rights of Muslim communities were being violated. And so our communities were in this difficult situation that at the very moment where people needed to defend themselves, there was a high level of uncertainty on can and should we talk or should we not talk? Should we engage in political activism or should we not?
5: And this, of course, all didn't begin 9/11. Rosina, you write about Abdin Jabara, co-founder of the Arab American Anti-Discrimination Committee and longtime leader of the National Lawyers Guild. In the 1970s, he exposed the Nixon administration's surveillance program against Arab Americans and forced the NSA to admit it had been spying on him, Abdin, since 1967. We spoke to him in 2013 about his groundbreaking case.
6: I had been very, very active in Palestinian

0: support work. And one day I read in Newsweek magazine, in the Periscope section, that 26 Arabs in the United States had been targeted for surveillance and electronic surveillance. So I thought, surely some of those had been clients of mine or had talked to me on the phone about issues and so forth. And that's when I brought the lawsuit. I was surprised after all the revelations about the Snowden NSA brouhaha that nobody had looked back at what had occurred back in the 70s to show that at that time it came out in the press that over 1,600 Americans had been surveilled by the NSA.
1: So that's Abdin Jabara, former head founder of American Arab Anti-Discrimination Committee. And at the time, we had a lower third that said friend of Alex Oda. Rosina, explain.
2: So Alex Oda was one of the vice presidents of the ADC for the West Coast chapter. And in 1985, there was a bomb in that office that killed him, unfortunately. And his murder was never solved. Although, at the time, the FBI did suspect the Jewish Defense League, and there was actually a lot of conversation about the rise of terrorism in the U.S. against Arab Americans emanating from the JDL. Unfortunately, what has happened in these intervening years since then is that terrorism has become more and more aligned with Islam, and we forget that terrorists can be from any group or any ethnicity or any religion. But really, what this long history shows us, that how we think about terrorism and Arabs and Muslims has been a problem much longer than 9/11.
3: And where do you see, I mean, your book is called Seasons of Fury, and you trace the kind of changing Islamophobia, both through the institutions and practices and bigotry of people, but also different administrations. Where are we today, 25 years later? I mean, this is also a time of the rise of so many Muslim politicians, outspoken Muslim politicians, including our own mayor, Mayor Mamdani, who is once again facing Islamophobic attacks.
2: I would say we're probably at a really worse place than we have ever been because it is so accepted and policymakers are peddling anti-Muslim rhetoric. But just even take the example of Giuliani. It's funny to me that he apologized to Talat Hamdani because years later, he's essentially doing the same thing over again towards Mayor Mamdani by saying Muslims cannot be victims of 9/11, right? Muslims can only be the perpetrators. And this is a narrative that has been repeated over and over again, and certainly around election season.
1: And to be clear, this is about Giuliani and former Governor Pataki saying that Mamdani, the mayor of New York, should not be allowed at the ceremonies for the 25th anniversary of the 9/11 attacks.
2: Exactly. Correct. Yes. And one wonders how much longer do Muslims have to apologize for 9/11?
3: And Fahad, as you look back on these 25 years and, you know, your organization, Drumbeats, was one of the first to endorse Oran Mamdani, you know, how do you see the community having changed? I mean, from that time of fear and putting their heads down to now having a political voice?
4: Yeah, I think there's divergent consequences. On one hand, we are seeing a resurgence of Islamophobia at levels that is unprecedented. And at the same time, it's not as effective as it used to be. And I think part of what we see, you know, the emergence of Mayor Mamdani and similar politicians, a lot of it is because of a lot of the organizing efforts that built the foundations in the aftermath of 9/11, that built the communities, and also just the humiliation and the resentment that the communities had for being targeted for so long, that part of the ways of, like, being able to resist back is like, all right, we've been through it enough. We're going to organize ourselves, and we're going to support people that are going to be much more aligned with the experiences and the perspectives of our communities. And so part of what we're seeing in the rise of more Muslim politicians, and you know, I unsubscribe to identity politics in terms of just identity is enough, but there is a confidence around, like, I'm not going to hide it anymore. And I think that deeply resonates with our communities who felt for two decades that they had to hide it. And I think now we're sort of seeing the response to that.
1: We want to thank you both for being with us. Thank you to Rosina Ali, author of Seasons of Fury, for Families and the Rise of Islamophobia in America, and Fahad Ahmed, executive director of Drum, Desi's Rising Up and Moving. That does it for our show. On September 17th, I'll be going home to Bayshore, New York and Long Island for the screening of Steal the Story. Please check our website at democracynow.org. And then September 22nd at the IFC. I'm Amy Goodman with Anjali Kamat.
5: Hey there, you are listening to WVEWLPFM Brattleboro. I'm Coach K, the host of The Playlist, a show that airs live on this station every Friday at noon. 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

0: Annie. I know you said yesterday was hard. How are you feeling today?
1: Oh, Erica, thanks. You know, I actually went to the caregiver support group you suggested at Center for Solace, and it was so helpful to just talk with other folks in the group about how overwhelmed we can get sometimes as caregivers. 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
1: No.
0: Is it Monday?
1: No.
0: Is it Tuesday, Blueday, better or Tuesday?
1: No, no, no, no, no, no, no.
0: Is it Wednesday?
1: No.
0: Is it Thursday?

0: Oh, it's one of those days. It's the middle of the week. It's the kickoff to the weekend, and
1: I know, the week that just began.
0: Right, because of the holiday.
1: Yesterday.
0: So, welcome to the weekend here at Bubble Wrap on WVEWLP Brattleboro 107.7 FM, your community radio station. It's also WVEW.org, where you can go and give money to the WVEW 20th anniversary drive, if you are so inclined and able to do so. Well, this month marks the 20th anniversary of WVEW. We're trying to reach a goal of $20,000, and you can do it if you have $20,000. If you have less than that, you can also help us reach that goal.
1: Help.
0: Right.
1: Yes.
0: So consider a donation to keep the dream of independent community radio in Brattleboro alive for another 20 years.
1: All right. I'm with you.
0: Yes. Radio's fun.
1: It is. I see you have some September music for us.
0: Well,
1: September.
0: I have one September song for
1: just
0: you.
1: One?
0: Yeah.
1: Oh.
0: So I'll start off with one September song.
1: All right.
0: It's by the group Stump.
1: Okay.

0: That was great.
1: Like fun.
0: Adarashi Gakko have become punk rock.
1: Yeah, they're all over the place. Adarashi Gakko there with Oi, AG. Really fun video. Look that up if you get a chance. It's my view and opinion that is expressed on the show that is mine and Lisa's and not that of the radio station or any underwriter or anyone associated other than us. But my opinion is, that rocks! And their video's really cool.
0: I want to see it.
1: Yeah,
0: it sounds great.
1: The video's all about, they start out in kind of an auto body shop putting together a vehicle for themselves full of speakers and stuff. And then they hop in and drive through, I guess, Tokyo.
0: Hmm.
1: And then they hop out of the vehicle while it's still going really fast and they perform on the back of it. Well, it's...
0: Oh, that one.
1: Yeah,
0: oh, I thought this was the one with
1: kind
0: the
1: of amazing.
0: Miniature Adarashi Gakko.
1: We'll get to that later on.
0: Okay.
1: Before that, we heard... we started off with September by Stump, which was a very nice, relaxing way to...
0: Yeah, you had a couple of September. Those kind of loungy...
1: And then we heard the song 1992 by Butcher Brown. And I'm playing that as sort of a... What do you call it? A talisman or something.
0: Uh-huh.
1: I've been searching. I collect Walt Disney World guide maps, right?
0: Oh, right. You're looking for 1992.
1: Boy, 1992 is hard to find.
0: I wonder why.
1: It is very...
0: about that year?
1: I don't know. But other... I've got, like, just about everything else but 1992.
0: 1992.
1: Driving me nuts. So I decided to play the song 1992 to kind of... Summon
0: call
1: it,
0: call to
1: it
0: you.
1: To me.
0: Okay.
1: 1992. Ooh. Of course, if you have it out there and you're listening and you want to send it to me, you can send me an email at info@ibrattleboro.com. 1992, Magic Kingdom, Walt Disney World.
0: All right.
1: Help me on my search.
0: Okay.
1: All right. So, what are you doing tonight?
0: I have a bunch of new music. And then I have some things related to Guided by Voices for no special reason. They're fine. Did I say I had some contemporary? Yeah, I did. All right, but I'm also going to not play only new music. So we're going to start off with the Playwrights with National Missing Person from 2004. And then new music, I promise.

0: And that was Vermonter Tony Parmenter with his new song Spoon Collection from an EP called Only Guitar. Now, I would like to point out that that was not Only Guitar, but I liked it a lot. And it reminds me a little bit of what we're going to be playing later, which is stuff from Guided by Voices, or things that sound like Guided by Voices. And that did a little bit. We heard the Ruralists in there. They're from Sioux Center, Iowa, not Sioux City. And that song was The Secret to Being Light from their brand new Letting Go album. And we started off, no, we didn't start off. We almost started off with Joseline Pollitt, her new album, If I Let It Quiet. And we heard The Witness. She is from Salt Lake City, Utah, which is another place that we don't hear a lot of people from. And then we started off with The Playwrights, Just Cause, and the song was National Missing Person.
1: Classic.
0: Yes, I always like that one.
1: All right, because sometimes...
0: I think I daydream about being a National Missing Person.
1: Right, I think a lot of people do. All right, well, I'm going to return to... Well, you've been playing a bunch of new music there, except for that. Except for The Playwrights. That was all brand new.
0: Yeah. Right? Well, I got a bunch of email from people who wanted me to play stuff.
1: Good.
0: So, I did.
1: All right. Well, this guy didn't write to us, but I'm going to play it
0: anyway. No, I wouldn't think so. If so, that would be a cause for...
1: Right. I'm going to continue playing a couple more new songs from the newest Prince album. This is called Heaven.

0: All right, two new ones from Prince. That was I Wonder, recorded originally in 1989. Mm. And Prince did Heaven from 1985 before that.
1: Cool. And I liked I Wonder a lot. That was good.
0: Yeah, both of those came out on a new album called Timeless right now in 2026.
1: Yeah. Clever title.
0: Yeah, no, it's fun. I like. You still got it.
1: Yes, he is Prince.
0: Yeah.
1: And he is funky.
0: Correct.
1: All right.
0: So, well, what else we got here?
1: We're going to go back to 2026 and play a few more.
0: We're still in 2026. I just played 2020.
1: Decade. Oh, that's true. But you also said it was from 1989.
0: Yeah, I know.
1: 89.
0: But they're timeless. Get it?
1: Yeah. Okay. I do. All right. Well, we're going to start off with some music from Oslo. This is Runar Netland with Cinnober.
0: Wait, is Runar a person or a group?
1: I think Runar is a person.
0: Runar Netland.

0: And that was Pen Friend from the UK. She has a new EP out called, what is it called?
1: Monstrous Exotic.
0: Oh, right. Monstrous Exotic Monsters Song Pack. And there's four songs on it. Three of them get multi-treatment. There's a comment track.
1: Oh.
0: There's a track called Exotic Monsters, and then there's a track called Monstrous Exotics or something. Versions. So anyway, that was, Monstrous Exotic is the other type. So that was Hell Together. That was really good. I liked that a lot. We've heard some other stuff by her in the last few years. We also heard another one from Josalie Pollitt's new record, If I Let It Quiet, and that song was called Cherry. And we heard Rooner Netland.
1: Rooner.
0: Which is either a person or a band. I don't remember. But the song was called Sonober. And the album is First Everything. All three of those were from 2026.
1: Wow.
0: Brand new.
1: All right. Well, I've got one for everybody who feels exhausted from working too much.